0: this is Democracy Now!
1: We want the museums to talk about the history of our country in a fair manner, not in a woke manner or in a racist manner, which is what many of them, not all of them, but many of them.
0: As the United States marks its 250th anniversary this summer, we spend the hour looking at how the nation's history is told as President Trump repeatedly attacks the Smithsonian and other institutions. We'll speak with Brian Stevenson, the founder and executive director of the Equal Justice Initiative. He's dedicated his life to confronting the legacy of slavery in the United States. He's helped open four sites in Montgomery, Alabama, including the Legacy Museum.
2: It's important that we begin to commit to an era of truth and justice, that we tell the truth about our history, that we find the words necessary to understand all of the pain, all of the suffering that was created by 400 years of enslavement, lynching, segregation, and injustice.
0: Brian Stevenson is here in Edinburgh, Scotland, where he's just opened his group's first international exhibition, The Legacy of Slavery. We'll also talk about why he calls the death penalty lynching's stepchild. All that and more coming up.

0: to Democracy Now!, democracynow.org, The War and Peace Report. I'm Amy Goodman. In Colombia, Reuters reports more than 160 people are dead after a 7.4 magnitude earthquake struck the northwestern Chocó and other regions Monday, damaging and collapsing hundreds of buildings. The death toll is expected to rise as search and rescue efforts continue. Colombia's president, Abelardo de la Espriella, was sworn in just 3 days before the earthquake. He's declared a state of emergency. The U.S. Geological Survey determined the epicenter of the quake to be about 3 miles from the small town of San Jose del Palmar, home to about only 5,000 people. The Chocó region is one of the poorest and most neglected in Colombia. The city of Pereira and the neighboring state of Risaralda is among the hardest hit, as well as Cali, where several top floors of the city's main hospital collapsed, trapping patients. This is a local resident.
1: Fortunately, as the neighbor just said, there was a Google alert and we were able to get out. But many people didn't manage to do so. Unfortunately, there were impacts, like here at La Luna Bridge. And despite everything, people are still moving through there. Also here in the strips, we see that the building suffered damage. I think they're going to have to demolish it. Really, this is a call for us as a community to come together and solve these types of situations that can happen at any moment.
0: New data reveals July was the hottest month ever documented in the United States since records began in 1895. That's according to the National Oceanic and Atmospheric Administration, NOAA. So far this summer, intense heat domes swept across the East Coast, the Plains, and the Southwest, triggering massive wildfires in the Pacific Northwest and Canada. Lake Mead's plummeted to historic low water levels as the Colorado River struggles to sustain the West, while in Puerto Rico, hundreds of thousands of people are going without running water for 48 hours at a time as authorities impose rotating water shutoffs to combat severe drought. In France, nearly 70% of the country is under water use restrictions as successive heat waves intensify the crisis, with two-thirds of groundwater reserves falling below normal levels. Another heat wave is expected this week. Meanwhile, in England, three-quarters of the nation has entered drought status, placing 27 million people under water use restrictions as a fifth heat wave looms. In China, more than 1 million people were evacuated from their homes as Typhoon Dolphin made landfall. The typhoon unleashed torrential rains that paralyzed transportation systems. On Monday alone, Shanghai's airports canceled approximately 1,000 flights. President Donald Trump issued an executive order Monday reducing the number of childhood vaccinations from 18 to just 11. The directive also proposes separating the combined measles, mumps, and rubella vaccine into three individual shots administered at different times. Back in January, Health and Human Services Secretary Robert F. Kennedy Jr. reduced the U.S. immunization schedule by eliminating vaccines for six of the 17 covered diseases, but a federal court blocked the change. The new executive order reinstates Kennedy's overhaul, despite the legal case still pending. Republican Senator Dr. Bill Cassidy of Louisiana criticized the order, saying, quote, "I'm a doctor. This executive order is wrong. The president does not have the expertise to make these changes," unquote. The American Academy of Pediatrics said, quote, "There is no new evidence to justify significant changes to childhood immunization guidance. Dozens of studies involving millions of people show there is no link between vaccines and autism, and yet federal leaders continue to promote this outdated, disproven idea to scare families," unquote. This is President Trump Monday.
2: Where they have a vaccination thing, looks like the size of a bottle of soda poured into a little child's body. And bad things happen in many cases, in too many cases, because this is an explosion. This is an epidemic.
0: President Trump Monday claimed Iran has killed thousands of people through its wars in the region and during protests inside Iran and demanded compensation. Trump's new proposal countered Tehran's existing demands for reparations and the removal of sanctions, which largely matched a preliminary peace agreement signed in June but has since collapsed. This is President Trump.
2: Well, we're going to ask for money for the damage they've done over a 50-year period. Whether you go SS Cole or whether you go all of the people that were so badly hurt, so badly wounded or killed, many thousands of people, and maybe damages for the 52,000 protesters over the last 4 months that were killed in Iran.
0: Meanwhile, Iranian President Masoud Pezeshkian reported he spent 7 to 8 hours with Supreme Leader Mojtaba Khamenei and confirmed Khamenei is in good health. The two men met in late July around the start of Pezeshkian's third year as president, according to state media.
3: It was good meeting with Iran's Supreme Leader Mojtaba Khamenei. We talked about all sorts of issues. We raised all the problems and set out our concerns. In terms of his health, he was completely well, because someone who can sit there and hold discussions with us for 7 or 8 hours cannot be in poor health.
0: This comes amidst new reports President Trump secretly left the presidential jet before Air Force One took off from Turkey at the end of last month's NATO summit because of a credible threat, an Iranian threat, to fire a missile at his aircraft. In Syria, a court sentenced ousted leader Bashar al-Assad to death Tuesday after a trial in absentia. He was convicted of killings, torture, and arbitrary arrest during Syria's nearly 14-year war. It was the first Syrian conviction against Assad, who fell in a rebel offensive in December 2024 that ended his family's decades of rule in a war that killed hundreds of thousands of people. A U.S. oil company linked to President Trump called Greenland Energy is preparing to drill in Greenland without local approval. The firm recently landed drilling equipment on Greenland's eastern coast as President Trump renews threats to seize the Arctic territory. Greenland's government issued a strong warning that no permission was granted. The island's Mineral Resources Authority must approve all future logistical operations before they proceed, officials said. Under Colombia's new right-wing Trump-supported president, Abelardo de la Espriella, Colombia has recognized Morocco's sovereignty over occupied Western Sahara. Colombia has frozen diplomatic relations with the Sahrawi Arab Democratic Republic and ended prior support for the independence group, the Polisario Front. Morocco's brutally occupied Western Sahara and its indigenous people, the Sahrawi, since 1975, in defiance of the United Nations and the international community. The first Trump administration recognized Moroccan sovereignty over Western Sahara in 2020 as part of a larger effort to normalize relations between Israel and its Arab neighbors. Trump's State Department's revoked more than 175,000 visas from foreign nationals as part of its sweeping immigration crackdown. This comes as congressional Democrats say they plan to investigate the Trump administration's efforts to deport U.S. military service members and their families. The probe was announced in response to an Associated Press investigation that found the Trump administration's detained more than 50 parents and spouses of active duty U.S. military personnel. The investigation by U.S. lawmakers led by Senator Elizabeth Warren also found ICE has attempted to deport 282 veterans and their immediate family members. In April 2025, ICE rescinded its longstanding policy that protected immigrant veterans and replaced it with a new measure that allows for the detention and deportation of non-citizen U.S. service members. In more related news, attorneys and local advocates are reporting Haitian immigrants in Ohio are being forced to report to ICE appointments and wear ankle monitors after the Trump administration officially ended TPS, that's temporary protected status, stripping deportation relief from hundreds of thousands of Haitians. videos circulating on social media and news outlets shows a Haitian man in Blue Ash, Ohio, collapsing to the ground in tears after leaving an ICE check-in and receiving an ankle monitor. He's been identified by CNN as Monsanto Mahler. He said he's lived in the U.S. since 2023 and that he fled Haiti fearing for his life. A U.S. appeals court in San Francisco allowed thousands of lawsuits to proceed Monday against Meta, Google, TikTok, and Snapchat for designing products that are addictive to young users. Attorneys representing thousands of school districts and individuals suing Meta and other companies said in a statement, quote, "A trial is how the public finds out what Meta knew about its products' impact on children, when it knew it, and what it chose to do with that knowledge. Meta has fought to keep that evidence from the public," unquote. And in New York, a Staten Island judge ordered an emergency pause on New York City Mayor Zoran Mamdani's new pied-à-terre tax. The court ruled on Friday in a lawsuit filed by three homeowners seeking to delay the rollout of the tax. The pied-à-terre tax targets homes valued at $5 million or higher and co-ops and condos worth $1 million or more when the owner does not live there as their primary residence. A spokesperson for Mayor Mamdani said, quote, "We disagree with today's ruling, but we're confident in both the pied-à-terre surcharge and the city's ability to implement it fairly and effectively. This surcharge asks those who own second homes valued at $5 million or more to contribute their fair share to the city they benefit from," the spokesperson said. In India, tens of thousands of student and youth protesters marched on the legislature in Jharkhand Monday as riot police deployed tear gas, water cannons, and beat demonstrators with batons. This comes amidst weeks of street anti-government protests against the ruling BJP party over the leak of national exam questions, which forced millions of students to retake the exam. Some students ended up dying by suicide after studying for the exam for years. The protests forced the resignation of India's education minister last month. This is a student leader.
4: "I would like to humbly appeal to the state government through your platform that this protest today be a historic one. By evening, the crowd here will increase gradually. I appeal to the state government that you will have to seriously come up with a decision today itself on the student-related issues."
0: And Massachusetts has expanded late-term abortion access, loosening restrictions in cases of severe or lethal fetal abnormalities or if the pregnant person's life is at risk. The law will allow providers to perform abortions after the previous cutoff of 24 weeks when it's necessary to save the pregnant person's life. Most abortions still happen within the first trimester. During Monday's bill signing, Massachusetts Governor Maura Healey, a Democrat, said, quote, "We believe healthcare decisions should be made between women and families and their doctors, not politicians. Mothers and fathers and families who experience these devastating diagnoses, and they are devastating, heartbreaking, now they'll be able to make their own choices," the governor said. Massachusetts becomes the 10th state, along with Washington, D.C., to allow an abortion at any point in pregnancy. And those are some of the headlines. This is Democracy Now!, democracynow.org, The War and Peace Report. Coming up, Brian Stevenson, founder and executive director of the Equal Justice Initiative, which just opened its first international exhibition, The Legacy of Slavery, here at the Edinburgh International Festival in Scotland. Stay with us.
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0: This is Democracy Now!, democracynow.org, The War and Peace Report. I'm Amy Goodman in Edinburgh, Scotland. The U.S. celebrated 250 years since its founding in July, giving the country an opportunity to reflect on U.S. history and also how that history is remembered and taught. President Trump has brought new attention to these questions through his repeated attacks on exhibits at national monuments and national parks, the Smithsonian Museums, and in school curricula. This is President Trump speaking last year.
2: We want the museums to talk about the history of our country in a fair manner, not in a woke manner or in a racist manner, which is what many of them, not all of them, but many of them are doing. Our museums have an obligation to represent what happened in our country over the years, good and bad, but what happened over the years in an accurate way.
0: Last year, President Trump wrote online, quote, "The Smithsonian is out of control," where everything discussed is how horrible our country is, how bad slavery was, and how unaccomplished the downtrodden have been. Nothing about success, nothing about brightness, nothing about the future, Trump said. Well, today we spend the rest of the hour with a man who's dedicated his life to confronting the legacy of slavery. We're joined by Brian Stevenson, founder and executive director of the Equal Justice Initiative. Based in Montgomery, Alabama, the Equal Justice Initiative has now opened 4 legacy sites to document the country's history of racial injustice. There's a Legacy Museum, the National Memorial for Peace and Justice, the Freedom Monument Sculpture Park, and now Montgomery Square, which shows the resistance. The Legacy Museum tracks the history of millions of enslaved Africans who were abducted and trafficked across the Atlantic to the Americas. The Legacy Museum has just opened its first international exhibition, The Legacy of Slavery, here at the Edinburgh International Festival in Scotland. It marks the museum's first major exhibition outside the United States exploring transatlantic slavery and modern racial injustice. In a moment, Brian Stevenson joins us here in Edinburgh. But first, I want to turn to a video narrated by Brian Stevenson about the Legacy Museum in Montgomery.
6: It's important that we begin to commit to an era of truth and justice, that we tell the truth about our history, that we find the words necessary to understand all of the pain, all of the suffering that was created by 400 years of enslavement, lynching, segregation, and injustice. It begins in Africa, where millions of people were kidnapped, abducted, taken from their homes, taken from their families, chained, forced onto ships where they were displaced forever. Without understanding that legacy, we don't appreciate the harm, the damage, the tragedy that surrounded the founding of this country. We still live in a country where there is this problem of racial inequality, racial injustice. And the narrative that created that problem of racial difference continues to haunt us today. And so this museum is dedicated to helping people understand the journey. We want people to understand the suffering that slavery created.
0: That's Brian Stevenson introducing the Legacy Museum in the cradle of the Confederacy in Montgomery, Alabama. Well, Brian Stevenson has crossed the pond and now is joining us here in Edinburgh, Scotland. He's the founder and executive director of the Equal Justice Initiative, also the author of the best-selling book, Just Mercy: A Story of Justice and Redemption. The book chronicles his years as an attorney representing prisoners on death row and was turned into a movie, Just Mercy, starring Michael B. Jordan as Brian Stevenson. Brian Stevenson, it's great to be with you here in Edinburgh, especially just coming from this morning I spent at the Legacy of Slavery Museum that's at the library at the University of Edinburgh. And talk about the significance of going global, at least international, with this museum.
7: Well, thank you, Amy. It's always an honor to be with you. But in putting together the content we have at the Legacy Museum, you begin to appreciate just how global the institution of slavery was. And I don't think there has been the kind of acknowledgement and reckoning in Europe with the role of these European powers that were primarily responsible for trafficking those 13 million Africans across the Atlantic Ocean. What happened during the transatlantic trade was really unprecedented. There's always been slavery in the world, and there have been different moments where people have been enslaved. But to dislocate, to kidnap and abduct 13 million people, take them across a terrifying journey where 2 million died, and then to create this legacy of slavery, which we live with in the United States and across the Americas, is something that I think needs to be more honestly acknowledged. And so we were eager to have an opportunity to present this content on this continent, which, as I said, hasn't done very much to acknowledge this history. So I'm really thrilled that the organizers of the festival invited us to bring a component of our museum here. And I've been really, really excited to see so many people taking it in.
0: Mm. Sarah Lewis, who we had on last week, the art historian from Harvard, who's written this incredible book and now has an exhibition opening in Chicago on the life and death of Emmett Till, pointed out that today, August 11th, but in 1841, Frederick Douglass gave his first anti-slavery address in Nantucket. What I was so struck by today at your museum here in Edinburgh was that he came here, too, to address slavery, to address Europe, to talk about and Africa, to talk about how people were enslaved.
7: Yeah, I think that there's a lot of rich history. I mean, many of these countries were in many ways not just complicit during the transatlantic trade, but during America's Civil War. There were people in Scotland supporting the Confederacy. There were people in the United Kingdom that were trying to sustain slavery because of the economic benefits to people in this region. And Douglass understood the importance of challenging that and confronting that. And so he did come to Scotland and not only energized abolitionists here, but he made the very powerful arguments that he was so uniquely gifted to make about why slavery needed to be condemned globally. There could be no place on the planet where we would tolerate the humane treatment that the inhumane treatment that slavery represented. And his legacy in Scotland and across the United Kingdom is again something that I think needs to be acknowledged more clearly.
0: And talk about the Scots who came to the United States, who were involved with the slave trade. A massive number of people who owned, and particular families who owned, 10,000 slaves.
7: When you look at the American South today, you absolutely see the footprint of Scotland and Scottish immigrants who occupied that region and enslaved, as you said, thousands of people and created this institution that was so resistant to emancipation, so resistant to freedom. And what's interesting for me is when I think about Douglass, I also think about my own struggles with my American identity. And this has been something I've been thinking more about in this 250th year. I've often struggled with my American identity because I am not the child of immigrants. My foreparents did not come to this country seeking greater opportunity. They did not come seeking shelter from some distant threat. They came in chains. They were victims of a brutal abduction. They were trafficked across the terrifying ocean where millions died. When they arrived on these shores, they could not pursue an American dream. They were enslaved. And for generations, they were subjected to the brutality and the violence and the bondage that slavery represented. After emancipation, they were betrayed when our courts prioritized states' rights over constitutional rights. They were subjected to this era of white supremacy and terror violence where thousands were lynched. Millions had to flee lands that they owned. They went to the North and Midwest where they had more security, but still were subjected to bigotry and discrimination. When I was born, I could not attend the public schools in my community because of my race. The public schools weren't open to black children. when lawyers came in and finally opened up those schools so that I could attend school. And I went to high school and college and then law school. I graduated from law school and was still subjected to a presumption of dangerousness and guilt. As a young lawyer in my car on the streets of Atlanta, the police approached me, pulled their weapons, pulled me out of my car and threatened to blow my brains out because they suspected me of doing something criminal in front of my own apartment. And for the last 40 years, I've stood next to poor people, black and brown people who should be presumed innocent in our court of law, but have in fact been presumed dangerous and guilty. And when you live through that life, it's challenging to kind of think about your American identity. But doing this history work has caused me to reflect differently about it. Because what I realize is that those 4 million people who were emancipated after slavery were extraordinary people. They could have chosen revenge and retribution against the people who enslaved them, but instead they chose America. They chose to commit to this country. They built schools and families and churches. And I think they became great Americans because of the choices that they made. Despite the violence that they faced and the threats that they faced, they continued to work to build a more perfect union. I live in Montgomery, Alabama. And when I think about those extraordinary women in 1955, who risked their lives by saying no to racial segregation on buses, what Claudette Colvin and Susan McDonald and Aurelia Browder and Mary Louise Smith and Rosa Parks were saying when they refused to give up their seats is that they were saying, I intend to be a full American. And I think they became great Americans. And the 50,000 black people who stayed off the buses for 382 days and gave birth to the civil rights movement were great Americans. And this history has shaped my new identity because now I want to be a great American, too. I want to create an America that honestly confronts this history. And it's not greatness based on wealth or power or status. I think greatness has to be based on our commitment to equality, commitment to justice, our commitment to fairness, our commitment to eliminating bigotry and hatred. And that's what this exhibit is about. It's about rooting us with a more complete understanding of who we all are, not just African Americans, but all of us. We are all survivors of these eras of violence and terror. And to reckon with that, we have to appreciate who has been great and who has not been so great. And those who have tried to perpetuate and sustain these institutions have tried to preserve the legacy of racial hierarchy and white supremacy, who've tried to adopt mindsets that honor that, are people who can't really claim the greatness that I think is key to our future in the United States.
0: Your great-grandfather was a slave? Was enslaved?
7: Yes. My great-grandfather was enslaved in Caroline County, Virginia. And it's so interesting because, you know, growing up in a really poor, racially segregated community, when integration came, a lot of us didn't want to talk about where we were from. We knew we weren't welcomed. And so I didn't talk about the fact that most of the adults in my community didn't have high school degrees because there were literally no high schools for black people in our county when my dad's generation came of age. And I didn't talk about the fact that many people had outhouses and running water. And I went through school kind of holding that truth about my family history. But when I got to Harvard on my first day of law school, the organizer asked, well, all of us students, a group of 12 of us, why are you in law school? And my classmates all started talking about how they were the sons and daughters and nephews and nieces of lawyers. And it made me uncomfortable because I realized I wasn't related to any lawyer. And after the seventh or eighth person made these family connections, I realized something I hadn't even realized until that moment. And what I realized was that not only am I not related to a lawyer, I realized I'd never even met a lawyer. And by the time they got to me, I felt diminished and I didn't want to answer the question. Honestly, I told a joke and I got out of there and I called my mom. And I said, Mom, I don't think I belong in this law school. And my mom said, what are you talking about? You belong wherever you go. Now you go back there and tell those kids why you're really in that law school. Tell them about your great grandfather. And so I did. I went back and I found some of the students and I told them that my great grandfather was enslaved in Caroline County, Virginia. And even though it was against the law for enslaved people to learn to read or write, my great grandfather learned to read while he was enslaved. He could have risked his life, could have lost his life. But after emancipation, my great grandfather would read the newspaper to formerly enslaved people who didn't know how to read. And my grandmother loved the fact that her father knew how to read. And she told me that when he would start reading, she would wrap her arms around his leg. I said, Mama, why'd you do that? And she said, well,

0: us the World Book Encyclopedia, and we had those books in our house. And I told my classmates, I said, I'm not related to a lawyer. I've never even met a lawyer, but I read all about the lawyers. And, you know, when I was a kid, I didn't always appreciate that because Christmas comes along, you're 10 years old, and you go outside and your friends are like, well, I got a basketball, I got a bicycle, I got a baseball. And I'd have to say, well, I got volume G of the World Book Encyclopedia. But I think about that now, and I thought about that then. And what I realized when I was a student is that I was not less than any of the other students. I wasn't diminished by my not having relations that were lawyers. I, in fact, began to feel lifted up by that. And that's the power of this history. I talk about my great-grandfather all the time now. I talk about my grandparents all the time because I know that I'm being lifted up by millions of people who had dreams of freedom, who had aspirations for something better. And I feel that. I do. I feel that in my work. When we put together our exhibit, when we put together this content, I constantly feel like we are being witnessed, watched by all of those who were subjected to the immense suffering and constant sorrow of enslavement. When we built our national memorial, I felt like we were being observed by the souls and spirits of all of those people who lost their lives in such darkness and such anonymity. And that's the way I feel today. I feel like I want to represent the 10 million black people who were enslaved for 246 years when our government begins to try to eliminate their history, their stories from our cultural museums. I want to advocate for those who were terrorized by terror violence. I want to represent the millions who had to deal with the humiliation of segregation and racial humiliation that was so much a part of our history in the United States when people try to tell us that's not the important stuff, that's not the stuff you should be reading.
1: So talk about these four sites that you have, and talk about the significance of it being in Montgomery, why you chose to settle there, the cradle of the Confederacy, yeah. The names of the schools.
0: No, you're absolutely right. Montgomery has prided itself on being the heart of Dixie, the cradle of the Confederacy. When I moved there in the 80s, 59 monuments and memorials to the Confederacy spread around the city. Those still exist. Our three largest high schools until very recently were named Jefferson Davis High, Robert E. Lee High, and Sidney Lanier High, Confederate General. Those schools are 97-98% black because they're public schools. And when I moved there, you couldn't find the word slave, slavery, or enslavement anywhere in the public landscape. And this is a majority black city. So for me, it has been really important to create this new era of truth and justice, truth and reconciliation, truth and repair, truth and restoration in a place that has historically been unwilling to be honest about this history. And we opened the Legacy Museum from Enslavement to Mass Incarceration, which just makes a presentation about not just the horrors of slavery, but the way it evolved. And I continue to believe that the great evil of slavery in the United States wasn't the brutality and the violence. That was horrific. But it was the narrative we created to justify enslavement. The enduring evil of slavery was the narrative, because people who enslaved other people didn't think of themselves as immoral or indecent or unchristian. And how do you think of yourself as decent when you are pulling away a mother from her screaming children, knowing that mother will never see those children again? Well, you need a narrative. And so we created a false narrative in America where we said that black people are not as good as white people. Black people are less capable, less evolved, less human. And that narrative survived the Civil War. In fact, I often argue that the North won the Civil War, but the South won the narrative war. And even many abolitionists in the United States, they didn't believe in slavery, but they also did not believe in racial equality. And so Reconstruction collapses. Our court prioritizes the interest of these former enslavers over the emancipated, formerly enslaved. And we tolerated decades of mob violence, mobs going to jails, pulling people out of jails and torturing them, sometimes on the courthouse lawn. We tolerated that. Congress did not respond. And then we codified racial segregation, this racial order, in the law until my lifetime, many of our lifetimes. And so you can't understand that without understanding this enduring narrative. And we continue to face racial bias because that presumption of dangerousness and guilt is still with us. That's why I was pulled out of my car in Atlanta. That's why I still have to confront these things. And so we're trying with our sites to engage people. So the Legacy Museum presents that.

0: content. The National Memorial for Peace and Justice documents all of the terror violence, all of the thousands of lynchings that we've been able to identify across this country. And we have monuments for every county. And we name the people, many of whom have never been named before. Most Americans can't name a single black person who was lynched between 1877 and 1950.
1: You've named over 100,000?
0: Yes, yes. Thousands of people whose names are in the memorial. And we now have a project where we're inviting communities to put up markers that allow local members of a community to reckon with these histories.
1: And you have these bottles of dirt?
0: Yes.
1: And I saw a replica here.
0: Yes, yes. We ask community groups that are often multiracial, multigenerational, to dig soil at the spot of the lynching. We put them in the jars that have the names and the victims. And you can see those jars in our museum in Montgomery and on display here in Edinburgh. And the National Memorial represents this ongoing effort to create a great awareness about lynching. We want to put up a marker at every lynching site in the United States so that we don't forget, that we make that commitment of never again in the context of our own struggle. Freedom Monument Sculpture Park is the 17-acre space that we've built to dig deeply into the horrors of slavery, but also into the bigger meaning of what it took to survive, to endure. We have a boat that will take you there across the Alabama River, a river that trafficked thousands of people. And you'll see holding pens, you'll see representations of art and sculpture that model the labor of cotton fields and things like that. We have actual dwellings from plantations that were about to be destroyed, and we brought them on our site. But the other thing we do at Freedom Monument Sculpture Park is talk about the strength and the character and the resilience of enslaved people. This is the other thing that I just think most people haven't appreciated. It would have been so easy if you were an enslaved woman and you'd been raped or you'd been violated or you just gave birth to a child to not want to love your child. Half of all enslaved people were separated from their children and their siblings and their parents. And it would be very tempting to say, I can't give my heart to this child because I know that child's going to be taken away from me. But most enslaved women did the opposite. They loved even harder because they didn't know. And the ability of enslaved people to love in the midst of agony is part of the legacy that I have inherited, that those are who are descendants of enslaved people. And I want us to appreciate their strength, their resilience, their character, their resolve. One of the exhibits we have in the museum and at the sculpture park are the ads that formerly enslaved people took out as soon as they were emancipated. Many people spent their last nickels and dimes placing ads in newspapers, looking for their children, looking for their siblings, looking for their parents. And it speaks to their love of one another. And that is also part of it. And so we end the Freedom Monument Sculpture Park experience with the National Monument to Freedom. It's this 43-foot tall, 150-foot wide, massive monument where we've taken the names of all 4 million emancipated black people listed in the 1870 census, which was the first time black people in this country could claim a surname that would be recognized by the government. And we have all of those names on the monument, and I see families come and people come and they find their family name, and they put flowers in a little water, and it's emotional and it's intense, but it's joyous to connect with that legacy. And even though I was working on it for months and knew everything that we were doing, when they put up the panel that had my family name, I couldn't help but also shed a few tears because it made me appreciate the struggle, the sacrifice, the work that others have done before me to create the moment that I'm in.
1: We're talking to Brian Stevenson, founder and executive director of the Equal Justice Initiative. We'll be back with him in a minute. Here in Edinburgh, Scotland, we'll both be speaking today at the first ever, I think it's called a Global Ideas Forum, talking about 250 years, the history of the United States. Stay with us.
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0: Nobody knows the trouble I've seen performed by the Jason Max Ferdinand Singers in the Reflection Room at the Legacy Museum in Montgomery, Alabama. I just met Jason here. His singers are performing throughout the Edinburgh International Festival. He's now at University of Maryland, but in fact, Alabama was where he
1: spent a good part of his career at Oakwood University, which is in northern Alabama. It's an historically black college, and he developed a group there called the Aeolians, who became just world famous because of their skill in choral singing. He's an incredible musician and choral leader, and I'm thrilled that we've been able to work together with him and many other artists in our sights.
0: And his chorus sang together with the Royal Scottish Symphony and Chorus and the Lincoln Center, Jazz at Lincoln Center Theater, as they all performed Who Will Rise, Wynton Marsalis's remarkable symphony Saturday night.
1: When we dedicated that national monument, I was talking about both Wynton and Jason Max Ferdinand Singers were there together, and it was just an extraordinary moment. Those are both artists that appreciate the power of this history and how it can be elevated when we understand the music, the soundtrack that has made that struggle possible.
0: Well, this is Democracy Now!, democracynow.org. I'm Amy Goodman in Edinburgh, Scotland, here with Brian Stevenson, founder and executive director of the Equal Justice Initiative, which runs the Legacy Museum in Montgomery, Alabama, also the monument to those who have been lynched. Just to correct what I said earlier, thousands of people were lynched, but you've documented over 100,000 people talking about linking their names to those who were enslaved.
1: That's right. The 1870 census identifies 120,000 unique names that the 4 million formerly enslaved people adopted. And many of us still carry those names. And so those are the names you can find at the National Monument, at our Freedom Monument Sculpture Park. And the fourth site that we just opened is Montgomery Square, which takes this deep dive into the history of the Montgomery bus boycott and that 10-year period between 1955 and 1965, when Montgomery really gave birth to the civil rights movement and changed the world with the introduction of so many extraordinary people and the deconstruction of Jim Crow laws and racial apartheid and the passage of the Voting Rights Act. We think Montgomery plays a really important role in world history.
0: In the museum here and in Montgomery as well, you talk about people being grandfathered in. Mm-hmm. That term, the grandfather clause, mm-hmm. was literal because blacks couldn't vote. Whites would not have been able to vote if they had to be able to read, for example.
1: That's right.
0: And so they were told, if your grandfather could vote, you can vote.
1: That's
0: and, of
1: right.
0: course, that wasn't the case for black people.
1: That's right. And that was the pretense to suggest that these literacy tests, these poll tests, were race neutral. Oh, no, it's not race neutral. You just have to be the grandchild of someone who could vote, which, of course, no formerly enslaved person would be. And we want people to understand just the intentionality behind disenfranchising black people. So when you come to our museum, we have actual questions that were from the poll tests that black people had to take. And there were questions like, how many jelly beans in this jar in front of you? And we have models of the jars at the museum. They'd ask things like, how many bubbles in a bar of soap? How many windows at the White House? These absurd questions. And when people take them, they realize just how cruel it is to kind of suggest, well, you can register to vote, but you have to pass this test.
0: Well, let's take this forward. We only have like 8 minutes left in this broadcast. There's so much to discuss. you talk about in slavery to lynching to the death penalty to mass incarceration. You say lynching is the stepchild of lynching. Death penalty is the stepchild of lynching. Explain. I mean, right through to you just arguing before the Wisconsin Supreme Court last week about why a 10-year-old should not be sentenced to life without parole, a 10-year-old.
1: That's right. And that's going to argument will be in September. But yes, that is still the work that I do. And I say that there is this connection because violence was the way in which we tried to maintain this racial order, this caste system. Black people weren't willingly going to drink out of inferior fountains or inferior bathrooms. They needed, the people with power had to use violence and threat. And so lynching became a mechanism for that. And people got so used to seeing violence in response to any kind of act of black independence or whatever, that when it became no longer possible, that's when you begin to see an increase in the use of the death penalty. And of course, we know that throughout most of the 20th century, the death penalty was disproportionately used against black people whose victims were white. When you look at the crime of rape, 87% of the people executed for the crime of rape in the United States were black men convicted of raping white women. And there's always unreliability. And so, yes, I don't think you can disconnect that history of lethal violence from the modern death penalty. And I've always argued that the death penalty isn't an issue that can be evaluated by asking whether people deserve to die for the crimes they've committed. I think the threshold question is whether we deserve to kill when we have a system that has been so compromised by this history of racial bigotry, when we have a system that makes so many mistakes. For every 8 people we've executed in the United States, we've identified one innocent person on death row who's been exonerated. It's a shocking rate of error that we would never tolerate in health safety or aviation safety. If somebody said, oh, 1 out of 8 apples has a toxin on it, and if you touch that apple, you'll die, we would stop eating apples. We would stop selling apples. And apples have value and virtue in ways that the death penalty doesn't. And our indifference to these problems, I think, is like the indifference that was exhibited during those decades of terror, violence, and lynching that we saw throughout this country. So I do think that the legacy of slavery can be seen not only in lynching, not only in segregation, but in the way we continue to tolerate bigotry and violence in our current carceral system, police violence, people being presumed dangerous and guilty because of their color. You can't disconnect these acts, these contemporary acts, from this larger history.
0: We spoke to Keith Lamar on Monday, live from Ohio's death row. The Ohio governor, Mike DeWine, the Republican governor, just granted him a 3-year reprieve from execution. He's now set to die January 2030, along with a few other men. Can you talk about what this means when this governor himself has come to be against the death penalty?
1: Yeah, I don't think there's any doubt that one day there will not be a death penalty in this country. I just think that the force of human progress, if we continue to struggle, will not tolerate.
0: How many states don't have the death penalty?
1: Right now, there are 27 states that still have a death penalty. But that represents a tremendous decline over the last 12 years. Over a dozen states have abolished the death penalty. The execution rates are at their lowest level in 30, 40 years. There are fewer and fewer people being sentenced to death. We don't have to kill people to show that killing is wrong. And in fact, I think sometimes when governments say we're going to kill you if we really have a problem with you, that actually stimulates the kind of violence that we're trying to prohibit. And so what I think Governor DeWine has recognized is what many of us recognize, which is that each of us is more than the worst thing we've ever done. I don't think anyone should be reduced to their worst act. None of us want to be judged that way. Someone who tells a lie doesn't want to just be a liar. Someone who takes something doesn't just want to be a thief for the rest of their life. And even if you kill someone, you aren't just a killer. And that's what the death penalty doesn't permit, is for you to be anything other than this crime. And so I think we've seen that act of mercy short term in Ohio. But we're going to see this in other states as well. I'm very hopeful that we'll see more commutations by executives, places like California, places across this country, North Carolina, and other.
2: 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I'm your host, Bob Wall. Time to jump into the rummaging in the stash this evening. 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I want to thank a couple of our underwriters first for supporting our programming here on KGVM. 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The following shows are coming up at Pine Creek: The Mother Hips with Bart Budwig on Wednesday, August 12th, The Beagles on Thursday, the 13th, The Pick and Pair on Friday, the 14th, Shadowgrass on 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Francis on Saturday, the 22nd, Abby Webster with Angela Autumn and Trinity Jane on Sunday, August 23rd, and many more. You can find more information, schedules, and tickets at PineCreekLodgeMontana.com. 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
2: All right, tonight, the show I picked out for you is from a band from Billings called Soul Skillet. John Roberts, you might have heard him with Ipan Blanco or maybe some other bands. He gets around, and always a great sound. This band, Soul Skillet, played out at the Hot Springs on the 21st of June and had a great time out there hanging out with Pat Loken, listening to the tunes and recording it. So I've got that queued up for you for tonight. So we'll jump into the first set here. John Roberts with Soul Skillet on tonight's Rummaging in the Stash.

We're sure happy to be here. This is Soul Skillet, bringing you some blues, original and classic, as well as some soul tonight, maybe a little bit of funk. So there's a dance spot right out front if you feel the urge. Until then.

Thank you very much. Got some blues for the pool tonight, so. Next one features guitar player Rafael Lopez on Crusaders.

Rafael Lopez on a guitar. This tune is called We Don't Know What the Woman Knows. I wrote this a couple years ago after I was so informed by said woman that I didn't know what I was supposed to know, and I didn't know what she knew. And I disagreed, but I did not say it at that moment. So, because it's true, we don't know what the woman knows.

Matt Devitt on drum set. All right, anybody out there ever been to New Orleans? It's a lot different than this, isn't it? In fact, we're coming up on crawdad season. Last time I was down there, I'd make like 3 steps and I'd have to go back and take a shower, so humid. So you gotta get those crawdads before July or they start going bad, so you know. Anyway, it's a good place to be, good place to hear some music. Been there a number of times. Got to play Jazz Fest there a couple of times. That was pretty insane. Both times, all the times, Mardi Gras was insane. But the craziest I ever saw in New Orleans was Memorial Day weekend. So, but somehow I made it back to Montana. And here I am at the Bozeman Hot Springs. So, yeah. They got a different kind of hurricane down there. So, this is a tune by the band who invented funk, the Funky Meters out of New Orleans.

New Orleans. All right, this tune is called The Last Thing I Do I Don't Want to Forget. Because it's true. I wrote this a couple years ago. Some of these guys recorded on it for me, and it's on the album. I have the albums out at the front desk, by the way, if you want to grab one. It's in the turquoise suitcase. You grab a sticker, too, and a card if you want. It's by donation, whatever you think it's worth. The last person left $3,000, so, you know, not to build any competition or anything. And that was just for half of the album. So anyway, yeah, if you want to grab it on the way out, feel free, you know, listen to this music for a while. So it's called The Last Thing I Do I Don't Want to Forget. 2

0: Thank you. This is Soul Skillet. We're going to take a quick break, and we'll be back with you till 10 o'clock tonight, so don't go anywhere. You're in the perfect place to listen to more music.
1: All right, Soul Skillet live at the Bozeman Hot Springs on the 21st of June, 2026. That was the first set. Right here on KGVM Bozeman, the audio mirror of the Gallatin Valley. 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Happy to have you along for the ride tonight. And I'm going to thank a couple more of our underwriters before we get into the next set.
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Stay hydrated. Try to keep the smoke out of your nostrils as much as you can, and enjoy some great music. 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

little Sam Cooke there in the house, and a gospel shout. All right, this next song I wrote, it was supposed to be the ultimate love song, and it actually turned out to be the ultimate breakup song. So whatever you need, it can be that one for you, wherever you are at that moment of, in this moment in your life. It's called It's Been Wrong. This is on the CD out front. It's out by the desk in the turquoise vintage suitcase. And CDs are by donation. There's cards and stickers out there too. So, and there's even a Venmo code if that's the kind of monetary device you prefer.

It's been wrong, but it'll be right again, I promise. Just be patient. All right, we're gonna take you back to New Orleans, bring you some New Orleans funk. This one's called Livewire.

0: Thank you. A little New Orleans funk for you. Right now we're gonna take you to Clarksdale, Mississippi and do a little bit of B.B. King. How's that sound? Yeah, yeah, every day I have the blues. We're gonna do it Freddie King style though, and they were not related.
1: Nope, not at all. Ready?
0: One.

0: Oh, that felt so much better when y'all jumped in. I'm not sure who the winner was, though. So, you were all the winner. Everybody gets a medal. All right, any of you ever watch this show called Princess and the Frog when you were a kid? You know that one? Can we do a song from The Princess and the Frog called Down in New Orleans? Yeah, I remember listening to that with my kids many, many, many, many, many times. Every time we drove somewhere, this is what was on the DVD.
1: Yeah, the
0: minivan. The DVD, yes. This is Down in New Orleans by Dr. John. You might recognize it.

Anybody recognize that one? Was that your favorite? That is, we did that because you were gonna be here. Thank you. That's one of my favorites too. All right, this one I wrote, it's on the album, it's called Stir My Coffee, and this hopefully will be in a movie someday. We'll find out. So, it's a metaphor for whatever you want it to be a metaphor for. Metaphor.

Thank you very much. Appreciate it. It's always good to have listeners. Man, what a great place to be on a Sunday evening. Can you think of a better place? Give yourself a round of applause for all being here. I'm giving you a round of applause. It's beautiful out tonight. I think the fire's come on pretty soon, too. Y'all got plans for this weekend? Or wait, last weekend? For the week? Hitting the mountains? Still doing, hitting some glaciers? Yeah. I don't know, my vacation started about 10 years ago, so it's hard to keep track of. Hard to keep track of everybody else's. I just run around and play music. It's all vacation. We're gonna do one more tune this set. Have you heard of a guy named Stevie Wonder? He wrote this when, we're gonna do the instrumental version of Isn't She Lovely. He wrote this when his daughter was born. Isn't She Lovely? This goes out to Thomas's daughter. Thomas is the sax player up here.

Stevie Wonder. That's Rafael Lopez on guitar and Thomas Burt on saxophone. Over here on drums, we got Matt Devitt. On bass, we have Eric Gothberg. Trumpet, we have Tyler Honkoop. My name is John Roberts, and this is Soul Skidded. We're gonna do one more tune for you this set. We're just gonna take you to Mississippi, get a little bit greasy. I don't even know who wrote this tune, but I really like it. It's a little bit swampy. Go down home, girl.

0: All right, I have to go take my heart medication, and I'll be back in about 10 minutes.
1: That was Soul Skillet, John Roberts and the band, playing out at the Bozeman Hot Springs the 21st of June, 2026. That was the second set. I've got one more set queued up. 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

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The same great music and gifts, that same weirdo store, now on Bozeman's West End. All right, hope you're comfortable enjoying the music. We'll get this last set rolling here by Soul Skillet. Again, they were out at the Bozeman Hot Springs on the 21st of June of 2026.

Let's hear it for that horn section. That was called Nothing But a Thing, because sometimes I worry too much about stuff, so I decided to write a song and get it on my system, because usually I'm worried about something and it's nothing but a thing. Plus, I always wanted to write a song that started with, I woke up this morning. And I finally did it. Me and 10,000 other musicians. But that's actually true. I know it's a cliche, but so am I in this pink shirt.

Little Ray Charles. Now we're going to do a song written by a guy named John Roberts. This one's called Soul Ain't Got No Color. It's also on that album out front by the desk. If you want to grab one on the way out. If you don't have any money, take it anyway. I'd rather have you walk away with music. If you want to leave a donation, that's fine. Chickens, bushels of barley, a six-pack of non-alcoholic beer would be awesome. Yeah. Eggs uncracked. This is called Soul Ain't Got No Color.

0: This world could use a little more of something. Harmony, of course. We're trying to provide that right here. And we have a drummer. But you know what else we need, Thomas?
1: What do we need?
0: I just don't think there's enough sax solos out there. Why don't you provide us with something? Come on, man.

0: Thank you very much. It's been great to be here. I love this time of night when the fire's going and the lights are going, and man, it's just gorgeous out. So thank you all for staying around with us tonight. We've had a great time, and thanks to Bozeman Hot Springs for presenting and supporting live music. Nothing's better than live. So we appreciate a place to play, and we appreciate having listeners, and we definitely appreciate Pat Locken over here by the monolith right in the middle. He's running sound. He set all this up for us tonight. Let's give him a round of applause. He also stays next to that monolith just in case an asteroid is on the way. Like, it's a safe place. So, right, you know, good thinking.
1: We get to look at that. They have to
0: even
1: look at us.
0: Yeah, that's true. You should see the view from up here. It's quite gorgeous.
1: So.
0: Yeah, we got one more tune tonight. We're going to take you way back and do some old school blues. I'm going to blend some old school Hank Williams and some Joe Williams, who were not related at all, not even close. So we're going to do a little bit of those. I'm just going to kind of mishmash it all together into one messy, bluesy, swampy mess. Thank you again for being here tonight. If you want to grab a CD or chat afterwards, we'll be around. So CDs and stuff are out on the counter, and there's Venmo and a vintage green suitcase that you cannot take. That's my favorite.

Enjoyed that great sound, and thanks as always to Pat Loken for getting me the board patch, getting everything set up for me, and hanging out, listening to some great music. I got to hang out with Pat and Mark Cregan at the Slam Festival this past weekend. We did sound and wrangled the stage and listened to a lot of great music there, too. Anyway, this is KGVM Bozeman, Gallatin Valley Community Radio, 95.9 FM, KGVM.org online. Going to thank one more of our underwriters, and then I'm going to play some album cuts so that we can ease on into the 10 o'clock hour, at which time DJ Ben will take over with the digital waiting room. KGVM thanks the Bozeman Folklore Society for their support. The Bozeman Folklore Society is dedicated to promoting, preserving, enjoying, and teaching the music, dance, and arts of traditional cultures. The Celtic Collective plays music at Valhalla Meadery on Friday evenings, and there's an open Celtic jam at Valhalla Meadery on Sunday afternoons. On Tuesday, September 1st, BFS welcomes Alice DiMichele and Rob Kohler to the Gallatin Labor Temple for a show. And on Saturday, September 19th, Four Shillings Short will return to Bozeman for another show at the Gallatin Labor Temple. More information on all BFS activities is available at bozemanfolklore.org or on the Bozeman Folklore Society Facebook page. Alright, maybe finish the show off with a little Montana-made funk and soul for you. Started off with Andrew Grohmiller and the Organically Grown and With Love off their album Funky Mood. Then Cole and the Thorns from their later album Unbound and Vagabond. I'll finish off with Left on 10th. From their album Sun Up and Be Kind from the VHS tape days.

get down with it. Thank you so much for coming out tonight. This is going to be a good group.

0: All right. That does it for tonight's Rummaging in the Stash. You just heard Left on 10th with Be Kind. Before that, Colin the Thorns did Vagabond. And Andrew Grohmiller and the Organically Grown did With Love. I want to thank you for tuning in to Rummaging in the Stash tonight. I'm your host, Bob Wall. I'll be back again next Tuesday night to do it again. Keep it locked right here to KGVM. DJ Ben up next with the Digital Waiting Room. We'll see what subgenre of electronic music he has picked up for you tonight. Have a great night, everyone.
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So, tonight's theme for this 2-hour long time slot is going to be something fairly specific, the Roland TB-303 synthesizer that was released in 1981. It was designed to simulate bass guitars, but it didn't really do a good job at that. So it was discontinued in 1984. However, a couple years later, a couple cheap secondhand units were adopted by some up-and-coming electronic musicians, and they found that putting all the dials to the left and all the knobs all the way turned up made an extremely futuristic sound that you might have just heard, well, not might, you did just hear in the last song, the very end of it, that like, wow, wow, wow, wow. That's the Roland TB-303. And it basically invented an entire genre called acid, as in acid house, acid techno. Oop, I have to turn my mic down a little bit there. So, yeah, and it was all basically invented by this one song I'm about to play right now called Acid Tracks by Future, with a PH. 1986, out of Chicago, this was made. Let's get into it.

All right, so that track was the first ever acid house track called, and it's called Acid Drax. It's literally its name, by the artist Future, or artist collective Future. That's Future with a PH. And that was, yeah, the theme of this show is basically a specific synthesizer, the Roland TB-303, and its extremely unique sound, that spacey boop beep beep beep beep noise that you just heard. And we're going to continue on. Instead of hearing me babble on too much, let's get into the next track, Everybody Needs a 303 by Fatboy Slim. Keeping along the theme, let's get into it. Check it out.

forever that we lived in Arizona, and the skies always had little fluffy clouds in them, and they were long and clear, and there were lots of stars at night. And when it would rain, it would all turn. They were beautiful, the most beautiful skies, as a matter of fact. The sunsets were purple and red and yellow and on fire. And

That was Little Fluffy Clouds by The Orb. So one fun thing about that song is the one of the major samples in it is a postmodern classical composer, Steve Reich. Anyways, moving on, continuing with our Roland TB-303 Acid House sound. That last one was, again, the last song was Little Fluffy Clouds by The Orb. This is going to be Nervous Acid by Bobby Condors and the House Rhythms. Let's get into it. We got that futuristic beep boop sound.

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The last track you heard was Da Funk by Daft Punk. And before that, it was the song called Afro Funk, the Valik Boogie Brother instrumental by Time Warp Inc. featuring Valik. And before that, it was Nervous Acid by Bobby Condors and the House Rhythms. 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The Wax Museum is Bozeman's home of vintage sounds on new and used vinyl, CDs, and cassettes. 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

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You're listening to KGVM Bozeman, 95.9 FM, and streaming online at kgvm.org. KGVM is a community-supported radio station, and the only way we're able to do what we do is due to the generous support of our local community. 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They are located at 25 North Wilson in Bozeman, Montana, and can be reached by phone at 406-404-1224. Thanks, Whistle Pig. This evening I have been playing a series of tracks that involve a very, very specific synthesizer on this for the theme this evening. It's the Roland TB-303, which was originally made to be a machine that would sound like a bass guitar. It was very bad at it and failed. But a couple years after it was discontinued, it was rediscovered by electronic dance music producers because it makes a super fun sound, super futuristic. If you turn all the knobs to the right and all the levers up to max and make it do things it wasn't supposed to originally do. And in the background, that's a perfect example of it. But anyways, continuing on with our sonic exploration, this next song is going to be Patchwork Jazz by Cro-Magnon. Let's get into it. That synthesizer is absolutely focused, absolutely featured right there.

All right, that was Terror Acid by Boston 168, a duo from Italy that have literally nothing to do with the U.S. city of Boston. And before that was Jazz 30,033 by Joey Beltram. The track before that was Patchwork Jazz by Cro-Magnon. You're listening to KGVM Bozeman, 95.9 FM, and this two-hour-long time slot is called the Digital Waiting Room, where we explore electronic music and digital soundscapes. And tonight, it is a very, very narrow theme. It's the specific synthesizer called the Roland TB-303 that was supposed to be a simulate bass guitars, but if it kind of failed at that and was discontinued after just a couple years, but then after a bunch of electronic music producers and dance music guys in Detroit and Chicago, specifically Chicago, discovered it in a secondhand used music store. They found that if you turned all the dials all the way to the left and all the just made it make sounds you weren't supposed to, you could get some really cool futuristic sounds that still sound futuristic today. That last track was actually fairly recent, like put out within the past relatively recent, sometime in the past decade, so it's somewhat new. Anyways, KGVM is a community-supported radio station. I know I just read one off, but I'll do it again, because we're just so thankful. KGVM is grateful for the support of Live from the Divide, a performance and event space located at 626 East Peach Street. That's 626 East Peach Street in Bozeman, Montana. They host summer concerts in an intimate 50-person room, and they have spaces that can be rented out for events. You can find schedules, details, and more information at livefromthedivide.com. Long live the songwriter. All right, well, let's continue with our exploration of more of that futuristic, funky TB-303 synthesizer music. Here's another track by Boston 168. It's Oblivion. Let's get into it.

All right. That track was a suggestion to me. It's a modern track by an artist called Acid Girl called M303, which absolutely fits the vibe. The theme absolutely fits the theme of Roland TB-303 Synth Night here in the Digital Waiting Room. The radio station is KGVM Bozeman 95.9 FM or streaming online at kgvm.org. And this 2-hour-long time slot is called the Digital Waiting Room, where you explore digital music and electronic soundscapes. This specific evening is basically a showcase of music that's been created over the years with the Roland TB-303 synthesizer machine. And without talking about the history about it again too much, it was extremely influential in an entire subgenre of house and techno called acid house and techno, and that futuristic sound that you hear out of it has been showcased throughout this entire evening. Here's another old school track from the late 80s. Here is Box Energy by one of the original founders, pioneers of it, DJ Pierre. This is, again, Box Energy by DJ Pierre. Let's get into it.

the last track was Subsonic Trance by Joey Beltram, one of the original acid house sounds back in one of the original acid house sounds back in the day. And this is Cybernetics by Boston 168.

All right. So, yeah, that was Cybernetics by Boston 168. We have about 5 minutes left for the digital waiting room. The wait is almost over, and then we will return to our regularly scheduled late night programming. Before I leave for the evening, a real quick thank you to, let's thank Whistle, KGVM would like to thank Whistle Pig Korean for their continued support of our programming. 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They are located at 25 North Wilson in Bozeman and can be reached by phone at 406-404-1224. KGVM is a community-supported radio station, and the only way we're able to do what we do is due to the generous support of our local community, such as Whistle Pig Korean. I believe the owner of that establishment even has a show on here now. The past 2 hours, we have been listening to electronic music that was made with a specific synthesizer, the Roland TB-303, which was originally created as something that would synthesize bass guitar sounds, but was bad at it. So creative individuals messed around with all the settings and were able to create something completely new that futuristic sound that we have been listening to all night the past 2 hours. We have about 3.5 minutes left, so let's play a little bit of this modern track before we leave for the evening. This is Daydream by the producer I Hate Models out of France. Very, very current artist, currently at his peak as we speak. Let's get into it. This is Daydream by I Hate Models. The 303 synthesizer comes on here eventually.

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1: This is Human Capital, news and features of Montana government. I'm J.P. Pomnikowski. 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An FBI agent stole more than $900,000 in cryptocurrency from accounts that the agency was monitoring after the FBI agent said that he became frustrated by what he saw as government inaction over the misuse of crypto accounts. The agent, Patrick Yarok, came across the crypto holdings while he was a member of the FBI's National Security Investigative Squad focused on an adversarial nation. Yarok said he grew frustrated when he could not do more to disrupt an unnamed person's use of the crypto accounts. Using his internal agency access, he transferred the crypto holdings to his personal account. The FBI fired Yarok, and he was arrested last week. A criminal complaint lists charges against him related to the interstate transport of stolen goods and the receipt of stolen goods. The FBI gathers a slew of intelligence on cryptocurrency accounts suspected in use by criminal and state actors in Russia, China, and elsewhere. But when and how to act on those accounts, whether to seize them or to use them to collect more intelligence, is often decided on a case-by-case basis. And now the speed and availability of artificial intelligence and cryptocurrencies are changing criminal investigations. The month before his arrest, Yarok allegedly asked ChatGPT, "If you had a bucket of money, around $1 million, and you wanted to leave the USA and become a resident or citizen of an EU country, what would you do?" ChatGPT responded with an answer catered to Yarok's age and lifestyle, saying, "At 37, with a young family, a goal of potentially retiring around 40, and a clear interest in eventually building a slower-living vineyard agricultural lifestyle in places like Salento or Portugal," the AI replied. The FBI executed an arrest warrant for Yarok last week. A Montana woman has filed a proposed class action lawsuit against Billings Clinic, saying that the healthcare system unlawfully shared patients' online activity with third-party advertising companies through tracking technology embedded on the Billings Health website in violation of federal and state privacy laws. The lawsuit, filed July 14th in U.S. District Court, seeks to represent patients whose information was allegedly collected and disclosed without their knowledge or consent. The lead plaintiff, Lydia Brester, visited Billings Clinic's public website to search for an ophthalmologist. Her lawsuit alleges that shortly afterward, she began receiving targeted online advertisements related to eye care services, despite never authorizing her information to be used for marketing purposes. The complaint alleges Billings Clinic installed website tracking tools, including technology from Google and the digital advertising company StackAdapt, that collected information about visitors' activity on the health system's website and transmitted it to third-party advertising platforms. The lawsuit argues that the information shared could reveal sensitive health-related information and searches, and alleges that those disclosures violated patients' privacy rights. The lawsuit also says that Billings Clinic's own privacy policies promised that it never shares or discloses users' health information for marketing purposes or for the sale of users' information without first obtaining the user's written authorization. The lawsuit alleges violations of the Federal Electronic Communications Privacy Act, Montana's Healthcare Information Act, and other state privacy protections. Montana's Constitution recognizes privacy as a fundamental right, and the complaint argues that the state's health privacy laws provide protections beyond those required under federal law. If the class is certified and the plaintiffs prevail, the lawsuit seeks statutory damages of up to $10,000 per person under federal law and up to $5,000 per person under Montana law. Because Billings Clinic serves patients across Montana, Wyoming, and surrounding states, the complaint argues the potential class could include thousands of people. This is J.P. 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

0: 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Thursday the 20th, The Infamous String Dusters on Friday, August 21st, Goth Babe Film and Folk Tour with J.W. Francis on Saturday the 22nd, Abby Webster with Angela Autumn and Trinity Jane on Sunday, August 23rd, and many more. You can find more information, schedules, and tickets at pinecreeklodgemontana.com. They hope to see you soon for some music between the pines. 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
1: This is Human Capital, news and features of Montana government. I'm J.P. Pomnikowski. 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An FBI agent stole more than $900,000 in cryptocurrency from accounts that the agency was monitoring after the FBI agent said that he became frustrated by what he saw as government inaction over the misuse of crypto accounts. The agent, Patrick Yarok, came across the crypto holdings while he was a member of the FBI's National Security Investigative Squad focused on an adversarial nation. Yarok said he grew frustrated when he could not do more to disrupt an unnamed person's use of the crypto accounts. Using his internal agency access, he transferred the crypto holdings to his personal account. The FBI fired Yarok, and he was arrested last week. A criminal complaint lists charges against him related to the interstate transport of stolen goods and the receipt of stolen goods. The FBI gathers a slew of intelligence on cryptocurrency accounts suspected in use by criminal and state actors in Russia, China, and elsewhere. But when and how to act on those accounts, whether to seize them or to use them to collect more intelligence, is often decided on a case-by-case basis. And now the speed and availability of artificial intelligence and cryptocurrencies are changing criminal investigations. The month before his arrest, Yarok allegedly asked ChatGPT, "If you had a bucket of money, around $1 million, and you wanted to leave the USA and become a resident or citizen of an EU country, what would you do?" ChatGPT responded with an answer catered to Yarok's age and lifestyle, saying, "At 37, with a young family, a goal of potentially retiring around 40, and a clear interest in eventually building a slower-living vineyard agricultural lifestyle in places like Salento or Portugal," the AI replied. The FBI executed an arrest warrant for Yarok last week. A Montana woman has filed a proposed class action lawsuit against Billings Clinic, saying that the healthcare system unlawfully shared patients' online activity with third-party advertising companies through tracking technology embedded on the Billings Health website in violation of federal and state privacy laws. The lawsuit, filed July 14th in U.S. District Court, seeks to represent patients whose information was allegedly collected and disclosed without their knowledge or consent. The lead plaintiff, Lydia Brester, visited Billings Clinic's public website to search for an ophthalmologist. Her lawsuit alleges that shortly afterward, she began receiving targeted online advertisements related to eye care services, despite never authorizing her information to be used for marketing purposes. The complaint alleges Billings Clinic installed website tracking tools, including technology from Google and the digital advertising company StackAdapt, that collected information about visitors' activity on the health system's website and transmitted it to third-party advertising platforms. The lawsuit argues that the information shared could reveal sensitive health-related information and searches, and alleges that those disclosures violated patients' privacy rights. The lawsuit also says that Billings Clinic clinic's own privacy policies promised that it never shares or discloses users' health information for marketing purposes or for the sale of users' information without first obtaining the user's written authorization. The lawsuit alleges violations of the Federal Electronic Communications Privacy Act, Montana's Healthcare Information Act, and other state privacy protections. Montana's Constitution recognizes privacy as a fundamental right, and the complaint argues that the state's health privacy laws provide protections beyond those required under federal law. If the class is certified and the plaintiffs prevail, the lawsuit seeks statutory damages of up to $10,000 per person under federal law and up to $5,000 per person under Montana law. Because Billings Clinic serves patients across Montana, Wyoming, and surrounding states, the complaint argues the potential class could include thousands of people. This is J.P. 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

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The Bozeman Folklore Society is dedicated to promoting, preserving, enjoying, and teaching the music, dance, and arts of traditional cultures. The Celtic Collective plays music at Valhalla Meadery on Friday evenings, and there's an open Celtic jam at Valhalla Meadery on Sunday afternoons. On Tuesday, September 1st, VFS welcomes Alice DiMichele and Rob Kohler to the Gallatin Labor Temple for a show. And on Saturday, September 19th, Four Shilling Short will return to Bozeman for another show at the Gallatin Labor Temple. More information on all BFS activities is available at bozemanfolklore.org or on the Bozeman Folklore Society Facebook page. 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
1: This is Human Capital, news and features of Montana government. I'm J.P. Pomnikowski. 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An FBI agent stole more than $900,000 in cryptocurrency from accounts that the agency was monitoring after the FBI agent said that he became frustrated by what he saw as government inaction over the misuse of crypto accounts. The agent, Patrick Yarok, came across the crypto holdings while he was a member of the FBI's National Security Investigative Squad focused on an adversarial nation. Yarok said he grew frustrated when he could not do more to disrupt an unnamed person's use of the crypto accounts. Using his internal agency access, he transferred the crypto holdings to his personal account. The FBI fired Yarok, and he was arrested last week. A criminal complaint lists charges against him related to the interstate transport of stolen goods and the receipt of stolen goods. The FBI gathers a slew of intelligence on cryptocurrency accounts suspected in use by criminal and state actors in Russia, China, and elsewhere. But when and how to act on those accounts, whether to seize them or to use them to collect more intelligence, is often decided on a case-by-case basis. And now the speed and availability of artificial intelligence and cryptocurrencies are changing criminal investigations. The month before his arrest, Yarok allegedly asked ChatGPT, "If you had a bucket of money, around $1 million, and you wanted to leave the USA and become a resident or citizen of an EU country, what would you do?" ChatGPT responded with an answer catered to Yarok's age and lifestyle, saying, "At 37, with a young family, a goal of potentially retiring around 40, and a clear interest in eventually building a slower-living vineyard agricultural lifestyle in places like Salento or Portugal," the AI replied. The FBI executed an arrest warrant for Yarok last week. A Montana woman has filed a proposed class action lawsuit against Billings Clinic, saying that the healthcare system unlawfully shared patients' online activity with third-party advertising companies through tracking technology embedded on the Billings Health website, in violation of federal and state privacy laws. The lawsuit, filed July 14th in U.S. District Court, seeks to represent patients whose information was allegedly collected and disclosed without their knowledge or consent. The The lead plaintiff, Lydia Brester, visited Billings Clinic's public website to search for an ophthalmologist. Her lawsuit alleges that shortly afterward, she began receiving targeted online advertisements related to eye care services, despite never authorizing her information to be used for marketing purposes. The complaint alleges Billings Clinic installed website tracking tools, including technology from Google and the digital advertising company StackAdapt, that collected information about visitors' activity on the health system's website and transmitted it to third-party advertising platforms. The lawsuit argues that the information shared could reveal sensitive health-related information and searches, and alleges that those disclosures violated patients' privacy rights. The lawsuit also says that Billings Clinic's own privacy policies promised that it never shares or discloses users' health information for marketing purposes or for the sale of users' information without first obtaining the user's written authorization. The lawsuit alleges violations of the Federal Electronic Communications Privacy Act, Montana's Healthcare Information Act, and other state privacy protections. Montana's Constitution recognizes privacy as a fundamental right, and the complaint argues that the state's health privacy laws provide protections beyond those required under federal law. If the class is certified and the plaintiffs prevail, the lawsuit seeks statutory damages of up to $10,000 per person under federal law and up to $5,000 per person under Montana law. Because Billings Clinic serves patients across Montana, Wyoming, and surrounding states, the complaint argues the potential class could include thousands of people. This is J.P. Pomnikowski for Human Capital on KGVM 95.9 FM and online at kgvm.org. 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

frost is closing in. To the cold gospel dollar, a poor man walks in sin. I can't get no entrance, the door's all in rows. I pray into the distance, let me out of these heavy clothes. I've been

Corzine coming up with Summer Fling off her And There It Is EP.

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0: KGVM thanks Abby Webster and her imaginary band for their support of our programming. Abby and the full band will be playing on the stage at Pine Creek on Sunday, August 23rd, 2026, with special guests Angela Autumn and Trinity Jane. That's Abby Webster and her imaginary band, with Angela Autumn and Trinity Jane playing some music between the pines at Pine Creek on Sunday, August 23rd. There's more information and tickets available at pinecreeklodge.com.
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1: 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I'm J.P. Pomnikowski. 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An FBI agent stole more than $900,000 in cryptocurrency from accounts that the agency was monitoring after the FBI agent said that he became frustrated by what he saw as government inaction over the misuse of crypto accounts. The agent, Patrick Yarok, came across the crypto holdings while he was a member of the FBI's National Security Investigative Squad focused on an adversarial nation. Yarok said he grew frustrated when he could not do more to disrupt an unnamed person's use of the crypto accounts. Using his internal agency access, he transferred the crypto holdings to his personal account. The FBI fired Yarok, and he was arrested last week. A criminal complaint lists charges against him related to the interstate transport of stolen goods and the receipt of stolen goods. The FBI gathers a slew of intelligence on cryptocurrency accounts suspected in use by criminal and state actors in Russia, China, and elsewhere. But when and how to act on those accounts, whether to seize them or to use them to collect more intelligence, is often decided on a case-by-case basis. And now the speed and availability of artificial intelligence and cryptocurrencies are changing criminal investigations. The month before his arrest, Yarok allegedly asked ChatGPT, "If you had a bucket of money, around $1 million, and you wanted to leave the USA and become a resident or citizen of an EU country, what would you do?" ChatGPT responded with an answer catered to Yarok's age and lifestyle, saying, "At 37, with a young family, a goal of potentially retiring around 40, and a clear interest in eventually building a slower-living vineyard agricultural lifestyle in places like Salento or Portugal," the AI replied. The FBI executed an arrest warrant for Yarok last week. A Montana woman has filed a proposed class action lawsuit against Billings Clinic, saying that the healthcare system unlawfully shared patients' online activity with third-party advertising companies through tracking technology embedded on the Billings Health website in violation of federal and state privacy laws. The lawsuit, filed July 14th in U.S. District Court, seeks to represent patients whose information was allegedly collected and disclosed without their knowledge or consent. The lead plaintiff, Lydia Brester, visited Billings Clinic's public website to search for an ophthalmologist. Her lawsuit alleges that shortly afterward, she began receiving targeted online advertisements related to eye care services, despite never authorizing her information to be used for marketing purposes. The complaint alleges Billings Clinic installed website tracking tools, including technology from Google and the digital advertising company StackAdapt, that collected information about visitors' activity on the health system's website and transmitted it to third-party advertising platforms. The lawsuit argues that the information shared could reveal sensitive health-related information and searches, and alleges that those disclosures violated patients' privacy rights. The lawsuit also says that Billings Clinic's own privacy policies promised that it never shares or discloses users' health information for marketing purposes or for the sale of users' information without first obtaining the user's written authorization. The lawsuit alleges violations of the Federal Electronic Communications Privacy Act, Montana's Health Care Information Act, and other state privacy protections. Montana's Constitution recognizes privacy as a fundamental right, and the complaint argues that the state's health privacy laws provide protections beyond those required under federal law. If the class is certified and the plaintiffs prevail, the lawsuit seeks statutory damages of up to $10,000 per person under federal law and up to $5,000 per person under Montana law. Because Billings Clinic serves patients across Montana, Wyoming, and surrounding states, the complaint argues the potential class could include thousands of people. This is J.P. 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

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This is Human Capital, news and features of Montana government. I'm J.P. Pomnikowski. Human Capital is a feature on Gallatin Valley Community Radio, KGVM Bozeman at 95.9 FM, and everywhere via streaming at kgvm.org. An FBI agent stole more than $900,000 in cryptocurrency from accounts that the agency was monitoring after the FBI agent said that he became frustrated by what he saw as government inaction over the misuse of crypto accounts. The agent, Patrick Yarok, came across the crypto holdings while he was a member of the FBI's National Security Investigative Squad focused on an adversarial nation. Yarok said he grew frustrated when he could not do more to disrupt an unnamed person's use of the crypto accounts. Using his internal agency access, he transferred the crypto holdings to his personal account. The FBI fired Yarok, and he was arrested last week. A criminal complaint lists charges against him related to the interstate transport of stolen goods and the receipt of stolen goods. The FBI gathers a slew of intelligence on cryptocurrency accounts suspected in use by criminal and state actors in Russia, China, and elsewhere. But when and how to act on those accounts, whether to seize them or to use them to collect more intelligence, is often decided on a case-by-case basis. And now the speed and availability of artificial intelligence and cryptocurrencies are changing criminal investigations. The month before his arrest, Yarok allegedly asked ChatGPT, "If you had a bucket of money, around $1 million, and you wanted to leave the USA and become a resident or citizen of an EU country, what would you do?" ChatGPT responded with an answer catered to Yarok's age and lifestyle, saying, "At 37, with a young family, a goal of potentially retiring around 40, and a clear interest in eventually building a slower-living vineyard agricultural lifestyle in places like Salento or Portugal," the AI replied. The FBI executed an arrest warrant for Yarok last week. A Montana woman has filed a proposed class action lawsuit against Billings Clinic, saying that the healthcare system unlawfully shared patients' online activity with third-party advertising companies through tracking technology embedded on the Billings Health website in violation of federal and state privacy laws. The lawsuit, filed July 14th in U.S. District Court, seeks to represent patients whose information was allegedly collected and disclosed without their knowledge or consent. The lead plaintiff, Lydia Brester, visited Billings Clinic's public website to search for an ophthalmologist. Her lawsuit alleges that shortly afterward, she began receiving targeted online advertisements related to eye care services, despite never authorizing her information to be used for marketing purposes. The complaint alleges Billings Clinic installed website tracking tools, including technology from Google and the digital advertising company StackAdapt, that collected information about visitors' activity on the health system's website and transmitted it to third-party advertising platforms. The lawsuit argues that the information shared could reveal sensitive health-related information and searches, and alleges that those disclosures violated patients' privacy rights. The lawsuit also says that Billings Clinic
clinic's own privacy policies promised that it never shares or discloses users' health information for marketing purposes or for the sale of users' information without first obtaining the user's written authorization. The lawsuit alleges violations of the Federal Electronic Communications Privacy Act, Montana's Health Care Information Act, and other state privacy protections. Montana's Constitution recognizes privacy as a fundamental right, and the complaint argues that the state's health privacy laws provide protections beyond those required under federal law. If the class is certified and the plaintiffs prevail, the lawsuit seeks statutory damages of up to $10,000 per person under federal law and up to $5,000 per person under Montana law. Because Billings Clinic serves patients across Montana, Wyoming, and surrounding states, the complaint argues the potential class could include thousands of people. This is J.P. 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
2: 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This is Human Capital, news and features of Montana government. I'm J.P. Pomnikowski. 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An FBI agent stole more than $900,000 in cryptocurrency from accounts that the agency was monitoring after the FBI agent said that he became frustrated by what he saw as government inaction over the misuse of crypto accounts. The agent, Patrick Yarok, came across the crypto holdings while he was a member of the FBI's National Security Investigative Squad focused on an adversarial nation. Yarok said he grew frustrated when he could not do more to disrupt an unnamed person's use of the crypto accounts. Using his internal agency access, he transferred the crypto holdings to his personal account. The FBI fired Yarok, and he was arrested last week. A criminal complaint lists charges against him related to the interstate transport of stolen goods and the receipt of stolen goods. The FBI gathers a slew of intelligence on cryptocurrency accounts suspected in use by criminal and state actors in Russia, China, and elsewhere. But when and how to act on those accounts, whether to seize them or to use them to collect more intelligence, is often decided on a case-by-case basis. And now the speed and availability of artificial intelligence and cryptocurrencies are changing criminal investigations. The month before his arrest, Yarok allegedly asked ChatGPT, "If you had a bucket of money, around $1 million, and you wanted to leave the USA and become a resident or citizen of an EU country, what would you do?" ChatGPT responded with an answer catered to Yarok's age and lifestyle, saying, "At 37, with a young family, a goal of potentially retiring around 40, and a clear interest in eventually building a slower-living vineyard agricultural lifestyle in places like Salento or Portugal," the AI replied. The FBI executed an arrest warrant for Yarok last week. A Montana woman has filed a proposed class action lawsuit against Billings Clinic, saying that the healthcare system unlawfully shared patients' online activity with third-party advertising companies through tracking technology embedded on the Billings Health website, in violation of federal and state privacy laws. The lawsuit, filed July 14th in U.S. District Court, seeks to represent patients whose information was allegedly collected and disclosed without their knowledge or consent. The lead plaintiff, Lydia Brester, visited Billings Clinic's public website to search for an ophthalmologist. Her lawsuit alleges that shortly afterward, she began receiving targeted online advertisements related to eye care services, despite never authorizing her information to be used for marketing purposes. The complaint alleges Billings Clinic installed website tracking tools, including technology from Google and the digital advertising company StackAdapt, that collected information about about visitors' activity on the health system's website and transmitted it to third-party advertising platforms. The lawsuit argues that the information shared could reveal sensitive health-related information and searches, and alleges that those disclosures violated patients' privacy rights. The lawsuit also says that Billings Clinic's own privacy policies promised that it never shares or discloses users' health information for marketing purposes or for the sale of users' information without first obtaining the user's written authorization. The lawsuit alleges violations of the Federal Electronic Communications Privacy Act, Montana's Healthcare Information Act, and other state privacy protections. Montana's Constitution recognizes privacy as a fundamental right, and the complaint argues that the state's health privacy laws provide protections beyond those required under federal law. If the class is certified and the plaintiffs prevail, the lawsuit seeks statutory damages of up to $10,000 per person under federal law and up to $5,000 per person under Montana law. Because Billings Clinic serves patients across Montana, Wyoming, and surrounding states, the complaint argues the potential class could include thousands of people. This is J.P. Pomnikowski for Human Capital on KGVM 95.9 FM and online at kgvm.org. All past episodes of Human Capital are available online anytime at kgvm.org.

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2: I'm Dr. Anthony Lizowitz, and this is Climate Connections. Summers in Atlanta are hot, and getting hotter as the climate warms. To stay safe in the heat, residents often spend a lot of money on air conditioning.
3: One of the things I saw was that we had seniors especially getting displaced because of energy burden, because the utility rates are too high.
2: To help reduce urban heat, Liliana Bakhtiari of the Atlanta City Council introduced an ordinance that requires so-called cool roofs throughout the city, and the council passed it last year. Cool roofs are built with highly reflective materials, so they absorb less heat from the sun.
3: They're not overly expensive. 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They're available right now.
2: The ordinance applies to new roofs and major renovations, so widespread adoption will take time. But models show that within a few decades, cool roofs could reduce temperatures in some of the hottest Atlanta neighborhoods by up to 6 degrees. And residents with cool roofs will experience benefits right away. 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
3: as a result of the new roofing. So not only is it reducing extreme heat, some of our hottest areas and citywide, it's going to also help people, especially seniors and renters and people in multifamily, keep their power bills more affordable.
2: Climate Connections is produced by the Yale Center for Environmental Communication. 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

0: I'm Rick Smith, and this is Labor History in Two.
1: On this day in labor history, the year was 1955. That was the day Teamsters organizer, 28-year-old William Grammy, was kidnapped and beaten. Grammy had arrived in Sebastopol, California, to help organize about 350 workers in local canneries, drying plants, and fruit sheds. The Teamsters had been on campaign footing for months in an attempt to win union recognition, higher wages, better working conditions, and benefits. They had lost a union representation election the previous fall after Sebastopol apple growers moved quickly to lay off union supporters. By January, cannery workers at Oscar Hall & Sons voted for union representation. The workers at Barlow Company would vote against the union just 2 months later. But by early August, the strike wave hit. Workers walked off the job at the Sebastopol Cooperative Cannery. More at seven other area canneries joined them on strike in the days that followed. Grammy would later testify that he had heard reports weeks earlier of a grower threatening to have him killed within 3 hours should any strike actually take place. During the strike that would ultimately prove victorious, three men kidnapped Grammy outside the union's hall. He was driven along a rural road, tied to a pole, gagged, and beaten with a bicycle chain. Left for dead, he was found the next day and hospitalized immediately. But the union and the strikers remained undeterred. Before the strike was over, scab trucks attempting to haul apples to market were vandalized and burned, and scab drivers were beaten. 8 months later, the apple industry finally came to the negotiating table. By May of 1956, apple growers signed with the Teamsters.
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1: It's time for Field Notes, brought to you by the Montana Natural History Center. I think about brains whenever I'm at the farmer's market during the late summer. Like most Montanans, I anticipate the arrival of the Sanders County pickup truck loaded with mouth-watering Dixon melons. While I wait in line for my turn to pick out a sweet, juicy, flavorful treat, my mind wanders to the wonders of the brain. You see, to me, the human brain looks similar in size and contour to the distinctive Dixon cantaloupe. These cranial-shaped melons are harbingers of the upcoming shortening days, and we cherish them because of their limited availability. And despite the human brain's capacity for executing such feats as the successful mission of the Mars Perseverance rover, no one has yet come up with a method to store fresh cantaloupe over the winter. Late summer also heralds the season of caching for non-migratory birds, and they face a similar challenge: how to use their brains to solve food shortage dilemmas in the winter. In my estimation, the black-capped chickadee deserves the Ornithology Award as the ultimate prepper for the long, cold Montana winter. These songbirds must survive on stored seeds until the spring, when they can again enjoy a more robust, omnivorous diet. Weighing about the same as a AAA battery, black-capped chickadees spend the shortening days canvassing for seeds to store in hundreds of tiny hiding places embedded in their 10-mile territory. After watching chickadees purposefully flit back and forth through the boreal forests of the Sealy Swan Valley, I became curious about how they remember where they have stored their winter provender. What I've learned is that despite the obvious differences in weight between human brains, tipping the scale at about 3 pounds, and chickadee brains, similar in weight to a raisin, there are commonalities in structure and function between the two species. Both human and black-capped chickadee brains contain hippocampal structures, the portion of the brain that plays a large role in spatial memory. And within those seahorse-shaped brain features are neurons that, like plastic, have the capacity for stretching and growing. In essence, the brain is capable of changing. Brain circuitry can be rewired. It's nothing short of a miracle. According to psychology professor Diane Lee of Cal State University, the volume of the chickadee hippocampus expands by about 30% during the fall and retains its volume during the winter. The waxing and waning of the bird's brain size coincides with the seasonal cycle. Come spring, the memory of where those seeds were hidden disappears, and the size of the memory center returns to its pre-caching volume. In 2010, neuroscience researchers Sherry and Hushuli reviewed current ornithology studies to better understand how the expanding and shrinking chickadee hippocampus contributes to survival. They concluded that the changes in hippocampal size might help the birds to store their caches further apart in an effort to deter other hungry animals from robbing their stores. Additionally, perhaps the growth in the hippocampus is needed only for encoding the cache. Or it may be that the neurogenesis occurs for both encoding and retrieving the bird's harvest. Black-capped chickadees have additional adaptive responses for dealing with the frigid nights of winter. Dr. Susan Chaplin from Cornell University has been studying the winter habits of chickadees for 30-plus years. She found that they're able to lower their body temperature at night in order to conserve

elasticity of the black-capped chickadee. They have every right to be proud of their swollen heads as they prepare for survival in the cold winter months. This field note was written in the Field Notes Writing Workshop at the Montana Natural History Center. I'm Jen Elison for Field Notes, brought to you by the Montana Natural History Center, providing natural history education for schools and the public throughout Montana. For information on upcoming events and programs at the center, please call 327-0405 or visit our website at montananaturalist.org.

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1: 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This is Human Capital, news and features of Montana government. I'm J.P. Pomnikowski. 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An FBI agent stole more than $900,000 in cryptocurrency from accounts that the agency was monitoring after the FBI agent said that he became frustrated by what he saw as government inaction over the misuse of crypto accounts. The agent, Patrick Yarok, came across the crypto holdings while he was a member of the FBI's National Security Investigative Squad focused on an adversarial nation. Yarok said he grew frustrated when he could not do more to disrupt an unnamed person's use of the crypto accounts. Using his internal agency access, he transferred the crypto holdings to his personal account. The FBI fired Yarok, and he was arrested last week. A criminal complaint lists charges against him related to the interstate transport of stolen goods and the receipt of stolen goods. The FBI gathers a slew of intelligence on cryptocurrency accounts suspected in use by criminal and state actors in Russia, China, and elsewhere. But when and how to act on those accounts, whether to seize them or to use them to collect more intelligence, is often decided on a case-by-case basis. And now the speed and availability of artificial intelligence and cryptocurrencies are changing criminal investigations. The month before his arrest, Yarok allegedly asked ChatGPT, "If you had a bucket of money, around $1 million, and you wanted to leave the USA and become a resident or citizen of an EU country, what would you do?" ChatGPT responded with an answer catered to Yarok's age and lifestyle, saying, "At 37, with a young family, a goal of potentially retiring around 40, and a clear interest in eventually building a slower-living vineyard agricultural lifestyle in places like Salento or Portugal," the AI replied. The FBI executed an arrest warrant for Yarok last week. A Montana woman has filed a proposed class action lawsuit against Billings Clinic, saying that the healthcare system unlawfully shared patients' online activity with third-party advertising companies through tracking technology embedded on the Billings Health website in violation of federal and state privacy laws. The lawsuit, filed July 14th in U.S. District Court, seeks to represent patients whose information was allegedly collected and disclosed without their knowledge or consent. The lead plaintiff, Lydia Brester, visited Billings Clinic's public website to search for an ophthalmologist. Her lawsuit alleges that shortly afterward, she began receiving targeted online advertisements related to eye care services, despite never authorizing her information to be used for marketing purposes. The complaint alleges Billings Clinic installed website tracking tools, including technology from Google and the digital advertising company StackAdapt, that collected information about visitors' activity on the health system's website and transmitted it to third-party advertising platforms. The lawsuit argues that the information shared could reveal sensitive health-related information and searches, and alleges that those disclosures violated patients' privacy rights. The lawsuit also says that Billings Clinic's own privacy policies promised that it never shares or discloses users' health information for marketing purposes or for the sale of users' information without first obtaining the user's written authorization. The lawsuit alleges violations of the Federal Electronic Communications Privacy Act, Montana's Healthcare Information Act, and other state privacy protections. Montana's Constitution recognizes privacy as a fundamental right, and the complaint argues that the state's health privacy laws provide protections beyond those required under federal law. If the class is certified and the plaintiffs prevail, the lawsuit seeks statutory damages of up to $10,000 per person under federal law and up to $5,000 per person under Montana law. Because Billings Clinic serves patients across Montana, Wyoming, and surrounding states, the complaint argues the potential class could include thousands of people. This is J.P. Pomnikowski for Human Capital on KGVM 95.9 FM and online at kgvm.org. 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
1: I know many people feel that at the start of Israel's military action in Gaza, my party didn't get it right, and I am sorry about that. The response has too often not been good enough. We need to do better.
0: As Britain's new Prime Minister, Andy Burnham, apologizes for the Labour Party's stance on Gaza, we'll speak to Britain's former Labour Party leader, British MP Jeremy Corbyn. He recently chaired a tribunal on Gaza that concluded Britain was complicit in genocide.
2: Today, we teach children about history's worst war crimes against humanity. They're asked to reflect about how those crimes ever came about. Our future history books will report with shame those that had the opportunity to stop this carnage, but failed to act to achieve it.
0: We'll speak with British MP Jeremy Corbyn and the other co-chairs of the Gaza Tribunal, the Israeli political scientist Neve Gordon, and the Palestinian-Jordanian international law expert Shahad Hamouri. We will talk about the tribunal, their new book, and Britain's escalating crackdown on pro-Palestinian activists. All that and more coming up.

0: Welcome to Democracy Now!, democracynow.org, The War and Peace Report. I'm Amy Goodman. We're broadcasting from the UK, from London. In Colombia, the death toll from Monday's massive earthquake has topped 250 and is expected to rise as search and rescue crews race to find survivors trapped under rubble. More than 2,700 people have been reported missing. Hundreds more are injured. This is a volunteer helping to search for victims in the city of Pereira, which was left devastated by the earthquake.
1: Three people have been rescued here and two more over there. Thank God, they're unharmed, not too badly injured. Everything's going well, thanks to all of us.
0: Geologists report that Monday's earthquake was the strongest to hit Colombia since 1970. The United States Navy said Tuesday it had fired on a Panama-flagged cargo ship attempting to break the U.S. blockade of Iranian ports in the Gulf of Oman. The missile strikes reportedly targeted the ship's engine room, leaving it disabled. The Pentagon did not say whether it killed or injured any sailors. The attack came as President Trump told reporters U.S. forces are in total control of the Strait of Hormuz. Trump's claim came as mediators in Qatar announced that negotiations between Iran and Oman over the Strait of Hormuz have reached an advanced stage. This is a spokesperson for Qatar's foreign ministry.
2: We have heard the positive statements from both capitals in the recent couple of days, and we are eagerly awaiting. Our main priority here is the reopening of the strait, maintaining the ceasefire, and making sure that we are able to push forward towards the negotiation.
0: The emerging deal would see vessels enter the strait along a northern route via Iranian waters. Ships exiting the strait would follow a southern route through Omani waters. Meanwhile, six people were killed and 10 others wounded when Iran-allied Houthi fighters attacked a ship in the Bab el-Mandeb Strait. The Houthis say the ship was carrying Saudi military equipment. Last month, the Houthis declared a naval blockade of Saudi ports. An alleged Iranian threat to assassinate President Trump led to a secret U.S. operation last month that possibly endangered the lives of journalists and White House staffers. That's according to the Washington Post, which reports Trump secretly swapped planes just before departing the NATO summit in Turkey, hiding in an airport catering truck normally used to load food and supplies onto planes. Trump was then loaded onto a smaller military aircraft that departed Turkey separately, even as the White House told the public he was flying on Air Force One alongside the reporters, White House staff, and crew members. The White House was responding to what it considered a credible Iranian threat to shoot down Air Force One. That followed the joint U.S.-Israeli assassination of Iran's supreme leader, members of his family, and other top officials in February. Stephen Cash, executive director of the Steady State and a former CIA intelligence officer, said, quote, "It appears that the idea was we can reduce the danger to President Trump by offering up 100 or so people to be killed by the Iranians in his place," unquote. At least four civilians are dead in Russia and Ukraine after a series of deadly drone attacks overnight. Among the dead are two people killed by a Russian drone attack on Ukraine's Kherson region and a man and child killed after Ukrainian drones struck the Russian city of Novorossiysk. This follows Russian attacks on Ukraine that killed at least 12 people the previous night, leaving dozens more wounded. Ukraine accused Russia of using North Korean missiles in those attacks and said a children's hospital was among buildings struck. According to the United Nations, Russia's holding over 16,000 Ukrainian civilians in detention. Many are kept in isolation and are not being treated according to standards of international law. This is a Ukrainian former prisoner of war who testified to the United Nations Tuesday about torture and sexual abuse by Russian forces.
3: I was lucky enough to survive. Not many of my friends were lucky enough. Two of my friends were beaten up to death in detention centers in the Donetsk region. Two of my friends died because of the conditions they were put in Russian prisons and were returned in the plastic bags to their homelands.
0: Meanwhile, a Moscow court has decided Russia's main anti-war and liberal political party cannot run in next month's parliamentary elections. On Monday, hundreds of young supporters gathered outside the Moscow courthouse during the hearing, showing their support for the anti-war party by singing songs and waving flags. In Minnesota, Lieutenant Governor Peggy Flanagan has won the Democratic Party's Senate primary, securing about 60% of the vote in a matchup against her better-funded opponent, Congresswoman Angie Craig. Flanagan had the backing of progressives, including Senators Bernie Sanders and Elizabeth Warren, who supported her calls for Medicare for All, a higher federal minimum wage, universal child care, and more. She spoke to supporters after polls closed Tuesday evening.
4: And we are going to stop Donald Trump's billion-dollar-a-day illegal war in Iran and the crushing gas and fertilizer prices. We are going to fight the corruption, whether it's in the White House or in the halls of Congress, because the grift has to stop.
0: Flanagan is a member of the White Earth Band of Ojibwe. She could become the first Native American woman to serve in the Senate. Her primary opponent, Angie Craig, was endorsed by Democratic Party leaders, including House Minority Leader Hakeem Jeffries. Craig's campaign outspent Flanagan by a more than 4-to-1 margin and benefited from nearly $10 million in dark money spent on her behalf. Craig's loss marks another defeat for AIPAC, the American-Israel Public Affairs Committee, which encouraged its members to support her campaign. Meanwhile, progressive Democrat Matt Little has won the race to fill the congressional seat Craig left to pursue her failed Senate candidacy. Little campaigned on a pledge to support Medicare for All while seeking to ban corporate money from politics. He defeated two challengers whom he accused of receiving support from AIPAC. In Wisconsin, Milwaukee County Executive David Crowley appears to have narrowly defeated Democratic Socialist Francesca Hong for the Democratic Party's gubernatorial nomination. With 98% of the expected vote tallied, Hong is trailing by about 3,000 votes, and it's unexpectedly poor showing for Hong after most polls showed her leading the race by double digits. In South Carolina, Darlene Graham will advance to a runoff in the race to win the Republican Party's nomination to replace her brother, Senator Lindsey Graham, who died in July. Darlene Graham spoke to supporters after polls closed.
5: I want to thank President Trump, his steadfast support, and his complete and total endorsement means so much to me.
0: A federal judge in Boston blocked the U.S. Postal Service from enforcing part of Trump's executive order to tighten mail-in voting rules before November's congressional elections. The order requires states to submit lists of eligible voters who may receive mail ballots. If the states refuse to do so, USPS would not deliver the ballots. Sophia Lynn Lakin, a voting rights lawyer with the ACLU, said in a statement, quote, "Today's ruling sends another necessary message to an administration that continues to weaponize portions of the government to sow chaos into our elections," she said. ICE is planning to spend up to $20 million to purchase thousands of gloves that can release painful electric shocks. This week, the Department of Homeland Security announced ICE agents and officers could begin carrying the gloves by March. The devices are manufactured by Compliant Technologies, LLC, based in Lexington, Kentucky, and have been used in recent years by municipal police departments and jails. This comes after the ACLU revealed federal immigration agents deployed to Los Angeles last summer used racist slurs against Latinos they targeted and racially profiled in operations. The discoveries came as part of a federal case that's compiled months of body camera footage, depositions, and text messages. The Trump administration's awarded a $158 million contract to a group founded by a former ICE agent to legally represent unaccompanied immigrant children in the U.S. The Minneapolis-based Our Rescue was founded in 2013 by Tim Ballard, who quit his job in federal immigration enforcement to combat the sex trafficking of children, inspiring the 2023 movie Sound of Freedom. The film drew widespread acclaim from conservatives, but others criticized it for featuring conspiracy theories perpetuated by the far-right group QAnon. Ballard abruptly left Our Rescue in July 2023, and the months after his departure, he was accused of sex trafficking, forced labor, and abusing women himself. The contract between Our Rescue and the Office of Refugee Resettlement could reportedly increase up to $244 million. This comes after the federal government also awarded a $150 million contract to a small Texas law firm with ties to the Trump administration to represent unaccompanied immigrant children in court. Burke Law Group is based in Houston and primarily focuses on administrative law. In the Democratic Republic of Congo, the number of confirmed Ebola cases has surpassed 4,000. It's now the second largest Ebola outbreak ever recorded. The World Health Organization's recommended testing an existing Ebola vaccine to see if it could protect against the strain now spreading in the DRC. This is the WHO's Director General, Tedros Adhanom Ghebreyesus.
6: It's moving really, really fast. And I can't hide it from you, my feelings. Maybe expressing my feelings properly would be better. I'm deeply, deeply concerned by how the situation is on the ground.
0: Executions are scheduled in Alabama, Oklahoma, and Tennessee Thursday, and what would be the first time since 2010 three people are put to death on the same day in the United States. In Tennessee, Republican Governor Bill Lees refused to grant clemency to Darrell Hines, who's scheduled to be executed Thursday, despite his attorney's warnings he could suffer cruel and unusual punishment. Hines' attorney said the physician likely to oversee the execution is unqualified to insert the IV to administer lethal drugs, citing the May botched execution attempt of Tony Carruthers. Governor Lee called off Carruthers' execution and granted him a one-year reprieve after the physician struggled for about an hour to insert the IV to administer the lethal drugs. Witnesses described the scene as a bloody mess, according to the Tennessee Lookout. Hines has suffered two strokes that left him partially paralyzed. And millions of people in Greenland, Iceland, and northern Spain will witness a total solar eclipse today, the first of its kind since 1999. A partial eclipse will be visible across a vast swath of Western Europe, northwestern Africa, and some eastern states and provinces in North America. Here in London and the UK, people are scrambling to get the special glasses to witness the eclipse. And those are some of the headlines. This is Democracy Now!, democracynow.org, the War and Peace Report. I'm Amy Goodman here in London in the UK. Coming up, the Gaza Tribunal, Britain's complicity in genocide. We'll speak to British MP Jeremy Corbyn, Niamh Gordon, and Shahid Mouri. Stay with us.

0: cabin floor.
1: No home in this world anymore. A rendition of the British musician Billy Bragg in our Democracy Now! Studio. This is Democracy Now!, democracynow.org. I'm Amy Goodman. We're broadcasting from London, where tonight the documentary about Democracy Now!, Steal the Story, Please, will be at the Curzon Theatre, Bloomsbury, in the Bertha Dock House. We'll talk more about that later. But right now, the key issue of the day, Britain's new Prime Minister, Andy Burnham, recently apologized for the Labour Party's initial stance on Gaza. On July 20th, Burnham became prime minister, succeeding Keir Starmer, who announced his resignation in June. Burnham is Britain's seventh prime minister in a decade. He's the former mayor of Manchester. Shortly before becoming prime minister, Burnham posted this video online.
2: I know many people feel that at the start of Israel's military action in Gaza, my party didn't get it right. And I am sorry about that. The response has too often not been good enough. We need to do better. Yes, we have taken some important steps. These include recognising the Palestinian state, placing sanctions on Israeli ministers and imposing waves of sanctions on violent settlers and the organisations that support them. I also fully support the restrictions on arms licences to make sure that no British bombs or bullets can be used by the IDF in Gaza or in the West Bank. But let's be honest, the UK was too slow to call for a ceasefire, and we must now do more to strengthen our approach. Israel continues to violate the ceasefire agreement, killing innocent Palestinians. We're seeing a surge in settler violence in the West Bank and East Jerusalem, and the continued expansion of illegal settlements, displacing Palestinian communities. And Netanyahu's government is clearly attempting to make a two-state solution impossible. That's why we need to do more, which includes looking at further sanctions, both on those involved in the violence in Gaza, but also looking at measures to ban trade in goods with illegal settlements. I, like many people, feel passionately about Gaza, and I will do everything I can to work with international partners to stop the suffering, to ensure the Israeli government adheres to international law and to keep the prospect of a two-state solution alive, because this is the only way to lasting peace for both Israelis and Palestinians.
1: That was Britain's new Prime Minister, Andy Burnham. Last year, an independent Gaza tribunal was held here in London. It featured testimony from 29 witnesses, including journalists, aid workers, doctors, and international law experts. The tribunal concluded the British government was complicit in Israel's genocide in Gaza by authorizing military, economic, and political support for Israel. The tribunal was held amidst an escalating crackdown in Britain targeting pro-Palestinian activists. Since July of last year, British police have arrested over 3,000 people for expressing support for the group Palestine Action. Last year, the British government declared the group to be a terrorist organization, making support for the group punishable by up to 14 years in prison. We're joined right now by the Gaza Tribunal's three co-chairs. Jeremy Corbyn is a member of the British Parliament who served as Labour Party leader from 2015 to 2020. He has served in the British Parliament since 1983. Niamh Gordon is an Israeli political scientist and professor of international law and human rights at Queen Mary University of London, the first director of Physicians for Human Rights Israel. And Shahad Hamouri is a Palestinian-Jordanian lecturer in international law and legal theory at the University of Kent. The three have just published a new book. It's titled The Gaza Tribunal, Britain's Complicity in Genocide. We'll spend the hour with them. MP Corbyn, it's an honor to have you back on Democracy Now! Can you respond to the new Prime Minister, Andy Burnham, a man you know well over the years, and his apology? What exactly does it mean?
3: Well, it isn't really an apology. What it says is we got it wrong, which isn't quite the same thing, and says we've got to do better in the future. then goes on to reiterate what we were told in Parliament, that no weapons being sold to Israel could be used conceivably to kill people in Gaza. Well, if that is the case, then we should cease all arms trade with Israel, and we should certainly cease being a very important supplier of parts for the F-35 jets, which are still being used to bomb and kill people in Gaza. And so it's not enough. It's not enough also to say we will sanction settlement goods, whilst at the same time not sanctioning those companies that work in and out of settlements and in Israel, which are supplying parts for other weapons. Likewise, the manufacture of weapons by Israel, by Elbit Systems, at factories in Britain. So he hasn't gone, as far as I'm concerned, anything like far enough in this. And the point you made in addition is that if he is serious about a complete change of policy, if he's serious, it's a big if, then why are we criminalizing people who take part in protest in Britain? A number have already been convicted and face long stretches in prison. These are non-violent direct action protests. And there are also probably 2,500 to 3,000 people who've been arrested for holding a placard in contravention of the Terrorism Act 2000, which is basically labeling anyone that holds a placard up saying, I support Palestine action, calling them a terrorist. This includes people in their 80s and even 90s, retired Anglican clergy people and many others. It's an absurd situation. If we are going to be serious about supporting the Palestinian people and the genocide they're still going through, we would also stop allowing Israel to use the Royal Air Force Base in Akrotiri. We'd stop the sharing of security information with Israel. We would isolate Israel's military actions, all of which are directed against the Palestinian people. It's simply not enough.
1: You know, just coming into London overnight, I was looking at the news, and it's completely inundated with the controversial proposal, the plan now to release many people from prison to be able to fill it with other people. And you're talking about 3,000 people, not clear they would all go to prison, but that's who we're talking about clearing the prisons for?
3: We're talking about serious criminals being released early in order to make space for peaceful protesters who have simply said it's not on their conscience any longer that they can do nothing about the killing of Palestinian people. It is an absurd situation. I do think, by the way, there needs to be a reform of our prison system, and prisons should be a place of rehabilitation and education rather than solely of punishment. But then that's maybe it's a wider issue. But we're concentrating on this work that we did, which was, and it was wonderful working with Shahad and Neve to do this. And
1: I want to talk about the tribunal, but one more thing.
3: Sure.
1: With your position as MP, you've presented a private member's bill to Parliament. You did that about a year ago. Now, for the world, they don't understand private member's bill, but is this still relevant, and what did you propose?
3: It's extremely relevant and is still very relevant. Because the government had consistently refused to have an open inquiry into the way decisions were made, what information was shared in the bombardment of Gaza, and the use of RAF bases, I then proposed a private member's bill, which means it's a backbench bill by an individual MP, i.e. myself. It got through its first stage, and so we had the bill printed and published and the details of the bill very carefully thought out and presented. It was then blocked for the main debate, which is when it would become a live issue within Parliament. And we expected that. So we then set up the independent tribunal, which we're now talking about. We're now into a new session of Parliament, because each parliamentary session lasts around a year. The new session is underway. I've secured a slot for the 11th of September to present the bill again, and hopefully, I can't predict for certainty what will happen, we get a debate on it. Basically, what we're saying is, after the Iraq War, The complicity of Britain in the war crimes in Iraq became very obvious through Sir John Chilcot's inquiry. We want another inquiry, but this time with more teeth, to deal with the connivance of people in misleading information, selling weapons which have been used to kill people. If the Foreign Office are really expecting us to believe that none of these weapons that we're selling to Israel at the moment can be used to kill anybody in Gaza, then we need to know exactly what weapons are being sold. We don't.
1: Professor Neve Gordon, you are getting a number of signatures. You can tell us how many. An open letter, what, to the Prime Minister. Can you explain what you are calling for?
0: So again, the Prime Minister said that Britain got it wrong, and we are suggesting that if it got it wrong, then this shouldn't remain on the realm of discourse, but should manifest itself into action. So we're raising, of course, the criminalization of the Palestine Action activists, and we can talk a bit more about how they've been criminalized maybe later on, and we're calling to deprescribe the group, which was prescribed as a terrorist group in July 2025.
1: If you could actually address that right now, because I think it can be puzzling to many people around the world that these protesters are now called terrorists, and there are a handful who have been sentenced.
0: So there's two issues here. One is we have a group of people that decided that protesting and calling on the government to change its actions is no longer viable in terms of bringing about change. And therefore, they have decided to take direct action and to try to stop the transfer of these weapons that have been used to kill Palestinians in Gaza to the Israeli military to be used for the destruction of the Gaza Strip. They have been criminalized by the British government in such a way that they have been prescribed not as a radical movement, but as an actual terrorist group. And if they are a terrorist group, that then the sentences they will receive for carrying out what could be really minor property offenses, like writing graffiti on an airplane, as a terrorist act. And anyone that supports them, and that's the 3,000 and somewhat retired people that you mentioned, can also be sentenced to jail. Now, what happened, the second issue is that what happened in the trials is that these people were not allowed to explain their motivations. Now, let me give you an example. Let's say someone wants to attack, right here in the studio, Jeremy Corbyn, and Shia jumps up and pushes that person away, and that person sprains their ankle and sues Shahid. She is not allowed to explain in court that basically she was trying to defend Corbyn from the attack. So these people that were sentenced are not allowed to explain their motivation to prevent a much greater harm than the harm that they carried out, which was the destruction of property. That is not allowed in court. And then the British people, the legislature also distinguished between the verdict and the sentencing. So the jury could not hear their motivations. had to decide whether they destroyed some property, decided that they did indeed destroy some property, but then instead of being tried for a criminal offense of the destruction of property, they were tried as terrorists. So there's a separation between verdict and sentencing, and the judge can decide on that separation and can decide to judge them as terrorists for a crime that actually the whole court case was about the destruction of property.
1: So I want to turn to the case of the British lawyer facing contempt charges over his closing speech during a trial of Palestine Action activists. Rajiv Menon KC is accused of misleading the jury and ignoring directions by the judge when representing Charlotte Head, one of the four activists jailed for criminal damage after they broke into an Elbit Systems weapons factory in Filton in August of 2024. At a recent online webinar titled Descent into Authoritarianism, the Rajiv Menon KC case, legal experts spoke about the contempt of court charges being brought against Menon. At the end of the event, Menon himself spoke briefly to thank supporters and spoke about the case of the Filton 24, the activists arrested and charged for their direct action break-in at the Elbit Systems weapons factory. This is what he said.
4: It would be remiss of me not to acknowledge the Filton 24, the incredible young people who risked everything. Excuse me. To speak truth to power and to do what they thought was right when they engaged in direct action against the Elbit Systems factory in Filton. It was an enormous privilege for me to represent Charlotte Head together with Simon and Kate. We fight on for her against the draconian sentence that she received from the very judge who instigated the proceedings against me. And that battle will continue as long as it needs to continue.
1: So that's Rajiv Menon, who has been held now in contempt of court. The attorney for the Palestine Action activists, Israeli professor Neve Gordon, you cite him directly in this letter, open letter that scores of people have signed on to, scholars and practitioners of international law. Talk about including him and what exactly you are demanding of Prime Minister Burnham in this open letter.
0: Well, basically, the judge is not allowing the defense lawyers to defend their clients. It's not allowing to explain the context in which their actions took place, and is not allowing the lawyer to do his job in this case. And when the lawyer tried to do his job, which is his calling, I need to the best of my effort to defend these people, he was held in contempt of court. And if it goes through, he might even be debarred. And this is one of the UK's major barristers, and who is well respected, and it is unheard of, this kind of attack, both on the activists that were not allowed to speak during the trials and explain their motivations, and about the defense team that were not allowed to carry their jobs. And so there's a whole, what we see here is, again, this, I think, is also part of the complicity of the British government, because as it enhances diplomatic support, inviting the president of Israel to come to meetings here, the one that signed the rockets on the Gaza border that were later being launched against civilians in Gaza. As it's doing that, it is introducing new legislation that includes what we've just discussed, but also includes outlawing speech like From the River to the Sea, Intifada, anti-Zionism, and things like that, to silence any kind of mobilization and collective action against probably the worst crime in the 21st century. And so we're seeing this double movement of those that have been supporting the genocide basically being spread a red carpet, while those that take a stance and come out against it being criminalized.
1: I want to bring in the third author of the new book, The Gaza Tribunal, Britain's Complicity in Genocide, Shahid Hamouri, Palestinian-Jordanian lecturer in international law and legal theory at the University of Kent, served as co-chair of the Gaza Tribunal, along with the Israeli professor Niamh Gordon and the British MP Jeremy Corbyn. Thanks so much for being with us, Shahid. If you could start off by talking about the awareness within the British populace, the public, how their taxpayer dollars are spent. What is the awareness of Britain's relationship with Israel?
5: So to begin with, let's be very clear. Had it not been for the UK's material support to Israel, we could have saved tens of thousands of lives. And it was very clear for the people who went to the street that if something were to happen by the UK's government, we're able to save those lives. So an apology coming far too late into the future is almost offensive rather than anything that would relinquish people or allow us to breathe. So as to the British people's understanding of what was happening, it is indeed very disturbing to see the distortion that happened through mainstream media, such as the BBC, for example, where representations of Palestinians as less human were not only normalized, but also deep fear of the other was ingrained over and over and over again. Listening to the news, it was as if one is listening to the world saying that their life, and specifically their right to say no to a settler colony that has deprived us of our life for five generations now, is criminalized over and over again. The sad thing is that not only were the British people not allowed to know what was happening with their money, but also they were not allowed to even protest it. And whoever protests it is also demonized within the media space. So this was clearly where the edge of the so-called democratic system has reached. We've reached the edge of the establishment's rule and the establishment's space where it allows us to express our opinions, in the sense that the moment that we touch its own interests in West Asia, and Israel being the main factor of that interest in facilitating that, that is where everything stops. That is where an autoimmune reaction happens within the system, so natural within the system that it automatically reacted by blocking out any imagination, any understanding or humanization to stop this bloodshed.
1: Shahid Hamouri, you've talked about what's happened in the streets, but also the suites and the government offices, that there was a kind of policy to silence and even punish civil servants who dared to speak out.
5: So as we saw in the testimonies that were presented in front of us, civil servants, and it must be said very close to or invoking questions that were discussed in the Nuremberg trials, were faced with an option of you're either damned if you speak or damned if you don't, in the sense that if they were to follow their own consciousness and say no against decisions that would give economic support to Israel, and let's be clear, under international law, any support to Israeli war economy, not just to the settlement economy, was a form of supporting the genocide and falls outside of the UK's obligations, when they try to notify that, and when other civil servants try to note that sending weapons or anything of the like is indeed in violation of Britain's own law as well as international law, they are faced with a choice. You either leave your job or you stay silent.
1: I wanted to go to Mark Smith. He testified at the Gaza Tribunal. He was a British Foreign Office official who resigned in protest over continued arms sales to Israel. This was back in August 2024. Smith was the lead official on the UK arms export licensing report, which assessed whether the UK was legally compliant. He chose to only testify by voice. I want to get your response to this, Shahid. This is some of his testimony.
6: What I witnessed while working on that report was profoundly concerning. While I was working on the report, I was routinely asked to change the report. This was not to correct mistakes. or to ensure accuracy, as would normally be the case with a civil service report, but I was actually asked to alter the wording, placement of paragraphs, and to omit key information so that it quote unquote sounded less bad. So this is absolutely counter to what we are trained to do as civil servants, and it's something that I have never witnessed in my career, either prior to or following working on this particular report. It was also fully understood in the department that we would have these conversations in person and not want those conversations to be requested by a court. So for anybody listening here, there have been hundreds, if not thousands, of conversations within the walls of the Foreign Office on the most controversial aspects of our arms sales policy, which will never be seen by the public, which will never be put into a court, even a closed court, because we have them in person.
1: So that was Mark Smith testifying at the Gaza Tribunal last year in London, chaired by our three guests today. He was a British Foreign Office official who resigned in protest. And this is Fran Heathcote, a British trade unionist and general secretary of the Public and Commercial Services Union.
7: We further believe that across some areas in the civil service and its related areas, the civil service code is being used to prevent our members engaging in activity to help the people of Gaza.
1: Fran Heathcote, British trade unionist, Mark Smith, Shahid Hamoudi, talk about the significance of this testimony and also where this tribunal led.
5: So indeed, so as I said, when we teach students about the Nuremberg trials, we ask them how were civil servants that were put in such positions, what is their moral responsibility? What we have with Mark Smith is someone who is clear that signing this paper is to have not only blood on his hand, but to be complicit in the most atrocious crimes of which we cannot speak. And the fact that we see this this reaction at all levels of the UK's government tells us how deeply ingrained is the establishment in establishing the borders of how far can British rule of law as well as British democracy go, and within spaces where we're not allowed to speak when you see these things. These people were deprived of their human rights to say no to being complicit in a genocide, and indeed this is one of the most dangerous red lights that we could see in any government, whereby it is absolutely normalized to hide away one of the biggest crimes in humanity, even if it's just through signing papers and saying yes to cooperation with the Israeli military.
1: We're going to break and then come back to this discussion. Shahid Hamoudi is a Palestinian-Jordanian lecturer in international law and legal theory at the University of Kent. Niamh Gordon is a professor here in London, and Jeremy Corbyn is a British MP. They are co-chairs of the Gaza Tribunal that has led to a new book, The Gaza Tribunal, Britain's Complicity in Genocide. We'll be back with them in a minute here in London.

0: Palestinian oud musician Huda Asfour performing in our Democracy Now! Studio. This is Democracy Now!, democracynow.org, The War and Peace Report. I'm Amy Goodman. We're broadcasting from London today and tomorrow on Thursday. As we go back to the Gaza Tribunal, one of the witnesses was plastic surgeon Dr. Victoria Rose. She first joined Missions to Gaza through the charity Ideals in 2019, where she contributed to the development and training of limb reconstruction specialists in Gaza. Since 2024, she's undertaken multiple humanitarian missions in Gaza. In her testimony, she spoke about operating on children each and every day and shared her operating history from one single day in May of 2025.
1: I looked at one day's operating in May, and we operated on six children. We started with an 18-month-old child, that's not the youngest child I treated, with a 15% burn. We then went on to a three-year-old boy with a 35% burn. In the UK, that is a 50-50 survival burn, and it would go to probably one of only two units that would be able to look after that child. I then operated on a five-year-old girl who had had her arm blown.

0: Joined by the co-chairs of the Gaza Tribunal, Shahad Hamouri, who teaches at the University of Kent, Niamh Gordon here in London, a professor, and British MP Jeremy Corbyn, who ended up co-authoring a book together, The Gaza Tribunal, Britain's Complicity in Genocide. Niamh Gordon, we just listened to what happened in a hospital. You are formerly the first director of Physicians for Human Rights Israel. I'm wondering if you can talk about Israel's systematic attacks on hospitals and healthcare workers in Gaza, not to mention journalists right now, and also how Britain has dealt with the issue of international law, the UK questioning the ICC's jurisdiction to protect Israel.
1: So we heard from Victoria Rose about one day operating on children. In the testimony itself, we also heard about the conditions under which she was operating. And these are conditions where all the hospitals, all 36 hospitals in the Gaza Strip were bombed, a lot of them damaged, but many of them completely destroyed. And where there was no Israel did not allow access to medicine, did not allow access to fuel that you need for electricity to run these hospitals, and basically systematically and deliberately decimated the medical field in the Gaza Strip. And I would say we need the listener needs to understand that when you're attacking a hospital that serves a large population, it's not only the harm that is generated through the immediate attack, but it is the reverberating harm. And that reverberating harm, I would suggest, is equal to a weapons of mass destruction, because the amount of people that are going to be killed from these attacks is today unknown, but it's in thousands.
0: And Dr. Abu Safia, the head of the Kamel Adwan Hospital in Gaza, still imprisoned?
1: So we have 1,700 health workers that were killed in the Gaza Strip. And that is about three times the more than the level of civilians. So you're three times more likely to be killed in the Gaza Strip if you're a health worker than if you are a civilian. And then we have scores of doctors and healthcare workers that were disappeared or taken into Israeli jails. And we know that in these jails they have been tortured and some of them have been raped. So there's a systematic assault on the life-saving and life-sustaining situation in the Gaza Strip. And the English government is instead of looking at this pattern of assault where we have over 900 attacks on medical units in Gaza, instead of looking at it and seeing there's a pattern here, it's systematic and deliberate, is looking at each and every single attack and saying maybe there was a reason to attack it because maybe combatants were hiding in the hospitals, and what we see is only trees and we've lost sight of the forest. And the forest is the destruction of the health system in Gaza.
0: British MP Jeremy Corbyn. In the United States, the majority of those who voted in the Democratic caucus, we have not seen this before, people like Congressmember Ro Khanna and others, voted to end military support for Israel. Talk about the shift, if there is one, in the British Parliament, and also coming back to your new Prime Minister, Andy Burnham, where he was on this, and the space you feel what role protest plays in moving this forward.
2: I want to say a big thank you to all those in the United States that have protested and marched for Gaza, marched for the Palestinian people, because I know the hardship they faced, and I know the number of students that lost positions because of the encampments and so much else. So I want to say a big thank you to all our friends in the US for what they've done and continue to do on this, and it's clearly making a difference. Look at the election results in the Democrat primaries, look at the change that's happening. In Britain, it's been a more complicated process. because the British government's relationship with Israel

0: is incredibly close. It is security cooperation, and there is a huge Israeli influence on the British political system, and it's very hard to hit back against that in support of the Palestinian people. But nevertheless, we've had enormous demonstrations in Britain. The biggest was almost 1 million who marched on the US embassy. And I think my estimation is almost 2 million people in Britain have done something in support of the Palestinian cause. Parliament is way behind the curve in all this, but it's beginning to change. Way behind the curve, but change is happening before my very eyes. One night there was a manoeuvre in Parliament to prevent a vote on a ceasefire. The reaction, the public reaction, was so huge on that, a week later you couldn't move for Labour MPs using the word ceasefire in their speeches in Parliament. Things have changed. Now, Andy Burnham said what he said. I think it's inadequate, I think it's very late, I think it's very unclear. But nevertheless, he only said that for a reason. And that was the reason was the electoral pushback against the Labour Party because of its complicit in genocide and because of the findings of what this book is about. And so my message is this, protest works. It can be very frustrating going on a march. You think, well, what have I done? I've just been on a march. Whereas the Palestinian people are losing everything as a result. If it's all we can do, it's an act of solidarity. It does change things. But the points that Niamh was making, the points that Shahad was making, Palestinian kids are dying of starvation, of dehydration, of operations that can't succeed because of a lack of anaesthetic and even antiseptic. And within a few kilometres, everything is available. This is a human-made murder of Palestinian children. It is an act of genocide. Protest, please. Do all you can. Our book is part of that protest. And we sent copies to Andy Burnham and to Ed Miliband and invited them to meet us to discuss the findings of our tribunal and have the courage to set up a government-sponsored public inquiry into Britain's complicity.
1: And Shahad Hamouri, from Palestine to Iran, your final thoughts?
2: Well, they're all the same part of what needs to happen. And in the sense, if the UK regrets its position in relation to Palestine, then the UK needs to stop supporting the US in its attacks against Israel. Further destabilization, as well as taking it away against the sovereignty of nations within West Asia. The US, UK, should have never been in West Asia. It's an area for its people, not for the plunder and exploitation of foreigners.
1: Mm-hmm. And do you feel that Andy Burnham is listening?
2: I highly doubt it, to be honest. However, we shall try with every single point that we have to bring forward the paradoxes of what has happened to the English legal system as well as the English democratic system in order to put a mirror in front of them so that they can no longer claim any moral superiority after their hands are full of blood. And hoping that with that we can bring forward change little by little as per the fact that the British people are more than ever, as per the American people, aware of what is happening and aware of a very simple fact. And that is the people of the region should never be controlled by foreign entities, and they have every right to live equally like everyone else.
1: I want to thank you all for being with us. Shahad Hamouri, Palestinian Jordanian lecturer in international law and legal theory, University of Kent. Niamh Gordon, Israeli political scientist, professor of international law and human rights at Queen Mary University of London. And British MP Jeremy Corbyn. They three co-chaired the Gaza Tribunal and co-authored the new book just out, The Gaza Tribunal, Britain's Complicity in Genocide. That does it for our show. I hope you all have glasses to see the total eclipse tonight, or 90% here in London.
0: You can watch it through a colander.
1: Oh, or through a colander. That's a new one that I've been hearing. And tonight at that same time, I'll be at the Bertha Dock House at the Curzon Cinema in Bloomsbury for two screenings at 6:20 and 9 of Steal This Story, Please. Special thanks to Dennis Moynihan. I'm Amy Goodman. Thanks so much for joining us. I'm in London.
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3: This is Human Capital, news and features of Montana government. I'm J.P. Pomnikowski. 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An FBI agent stole more than $900,000 in cryptocurrency from accounts that the agency was monitoring after the FBI agent said that he became frustrated by what he saw as government inaction over the misuse of crypto accounts. The agent, Patrick Yarok, came across the crypto holdings while he was a member of the FBI's National Security Investigative Squad focused on an adversarial nation. Yarok said he grew frustrated when he could not do more to disrupt an unnamed person's use of the crypto accounts. Using his internal agency access, he transferred the crypto holdings to his personal account. The FBI fired Yarok, and he was arrested last week. A criminal complaint lists charges against him related to the interstate transport of stolen goods and the receipt of stolen goods. The FBI gathers a slew of intelligence on cryptocurrency accounts suspected in use by criminal and state actors in Russia, China, and elsewhere. But when and how to act on those accounts, whether to seize them or to use them to collect more intelligence, is often decided on a case-by-case basis. And now the speed and availability of artificial intelligence and cryptocurrencies are changing criminal investigations. The month before his arrest, Yarok allegedly asked ChatGPT, "If you had a bucket of money, around $1 million, and you wanted to leave the USA and become a resident or citizen of an EU country, what would you do?" ChatGPT responded with an answer catered to Yarok's age and lifestyle, saying, "At 37, with a young family, a goal of potentially retiring around 40, and a clear interest in eventually building a slower-living vineyard agricultural lifestyle in places like Salento or Portugal," the AI replied. The FBI executed an arrest warrant for Yarok last week. A Montana woman has filed a proposed class action lawsuit against Billings Clinic, saying that the healthcare system unlawfully shared patients' online activity with third-party advertising companies through tracking technology embedded on the Billings Health website in violation of federal and state privacy laws. The lawsuit, filed July 14th in U.S. District Court, seeks to represent patients whose information was allegedly collected and disclosed without their knowledge or consent. The lead plaintiff, Lydia Brester, visited Billings Clinic's public website to search for an ophthalmologist. Her lawsuit alleges that shortly afterward, she began receiving targeted online advertisements related to eye care services, despite never authorizing her information to be used for marketing purposes. The complaint alleges Billings Clinic installed website tracking tools, including technology from Google and the digital advertising company StackAdapt, that collected information about visitors' activity on the health system's website and transmitted it to third-party advertising platforms. The lawsuit argues that the information shared could reveal sensitive health-related information and searches, and alleges that those disclosures violated patients' privacy rights. The lawsuit also says that Billings Clinic's own privacy policies promised that it never shares or discloses users' health information for marketing purposes or for the sale of users' information without first obtaining the user's written authorization. The lawsuit alleges violations of the Federal Electronic Communications Privacy Act, Montana's Health Care Information Act, and other state privacy protections. Montana's Constitution recognizes privacy as a fundamental right, and the complaint argues that the state's health privacy laws provide protections beyond those required under federal law. If the class is certified and the plaintiffs prevail, the lawsuit seeks statutory damages of up to $10,000 per person under federal law and up to $5,000 per person under Montana law. Because Billings Clinic serves patients across Montana, Wyoming, and surrounding states, the complaint argues the potential class could include thousands of people. This is J.P. Pomnikowski for Human Capital on KGVM 95.9 FM and online at kgvm.org. 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
1: I'm Dr. Anthony Lizerwitz, and this is Climate Connections. Summers in Atlanta are hot, and getting hotter as the climate warms. To stay safe in the heat, residents often spend a lot of money on air conditioning.
2: One of the things I saw was that we had seniors especially getting displaced because of energy burden, because the utility rates are too high.
1: To help reduce urban heat, Liliana Bakhtiari of the Atlanta City Council introduced an ordinance that requires so-called cool roofs throughout the city, and the council passed it last year. Cool roofs are built with highly reflective materials, so they absorb less heat from the sun.
2: They're not overly expensive. They're on the market. They're available right now.
1: The ordinance applies to new roofs and major renovations, so widespread adoption will take time. But models show that within a few decades, cool roofs could reduce temperatures in some of the hottest Atlanta neighborhoods by up to 6 degrees. And residents with cool roofs will experience benefits right away. Their homes won't get as hot, and they will spend less on air conditioning
2: as a result of the new roofing. So not only is it reducing extreme heat, some of our hottest areas and citywide, it's going to also help people, especially seniors and renters and people in multifamily, keep their power bills more affordable.
1: Climate Connections is produced by the Yale Center for Environmental Communication. To learn more about climate change, visit climateconnections.org.

0: I'm Rick Smith, and this is Labor History in Two.
1: On this day in labor history, the year was 1955. That was the day Teamsters organizer, 28-year-old William Grammy, was kidnapped and beaten. Grammy had arrived in Sebastopol, California, to help organize about 350 workers in local canneries, drying plants, and fruit sheds. The Teamsters had been on campaign footing for months in an attempt to win union recognition, higher wages, better working conditions, and benefits. They had lost a union representation election the previous fall after Sebastopol apple growers moved quickly to lay off union supporters. By January, cannery workers at Oscar Hall & Sons voted for union representation. The workers at Barlow Company would vote against the union just 2 months later. But by early August, the strike wave hit. Workers walked off the job at the Sebastopol Cooperative Cannery. More at seven other area canneries joined them on strike in the days that followed. Grammy would later testify that he had heard reports weeks earlier of a grower threatening to have him killed within 3 hours should any strike actually take place. During the strike that would ultimately prove victorious, three men kidnapped Grammy outside the union's hall. He was driven along a rural road, tied to a pole, gagged, and beaten with a bicycle chain. Left for dead, he was found the next day and hospitalized immediately. But the union and the strikers remained undeterred. Before the strike was over, scab trucks attempting to haul apples to market were vandalized and burned, and scab drivers were beaten. 8 months later, the apple industry finally came to the negotiating table. By May of 1956, apple growers signed with the Teamsters.
0: Labor History in Two, brought to you by the Illinois Labor History Society and The Rick Smith Show. For more information, go to laborhistoryin2.com, like us on Facebook, and follow us on the Twitters at Labor History in Two.
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1: It's time for Field Notes, brought to you by the Montana Natural History Center. I love paddling my kayak to get away even for just an hour or two. Sitting in my kayak one morning on a detention pond close to home, I watched a small tan spider hopping on my paddle. I quickly took a picture, hoping to identify it later. Before I could enjoy watching this new-to-me spider too much, however, another spider, large, black, and hairy, emerged from under my paddle, ran up to the smaller spider, bit it, and started dragging it off. The two looked a bit like they were dancing, with one partner embracing the other from behind. I snapped more pictures before dropping both predator and prey back off on shore. Back home, I did some research and identified both spiders as jumping spiders. Jumping spiders, as their name suggests, frequently hop. Most don't spin webs and thus must hunt their prey in other ways. And, as in the case of my kayak paddle battle, they can be both predator and prey. Was what I had witnessed unusual? Not at all, as it turns out. Jumping spiders are known to prey on other spiders, even ones much larger than themselves. Bold or daring jumping spiders are visual hunters who roam open grasslands and woodlands in search of insects and other spiders. Of their eight eyes, the two median forward-facing ones are the largest. The smaller eyes on the top and sides of the head help them detect movement. I found out that both sexes of daring jumping spiders are about half an inch long, with females a little larger than males. Their compact black body sports orange or white spots on their abdomen and iridescent green or blue chelicerae, or mouth parts. Males have extra hairy front legs. Based on my photographs, it is likely that the predator I witnessed was a male. More research revealed that jumping spiders not only prey on other jumping spiders, but even larger orb weaver spiders. Portia, a well-studied tropical genus of jumping spider, uses both pre-programmed and flexible hunting strategies. When approaching a web, Portia will use its legs to strum or pluck different strands. The precise sequence depends on the species of spider being hunted and the behavior Portia is looking for. Portia wants smaller spiders to approach so it can bite them. Larger spiders may try to make a meal out of Portia, so calming them while Portia approaches them from behind works better. Yet another strategy is to approach from above, hanging from a silk line without touching the web at all. In order to attack from above, Portia may even walk around a tree, temporarily losing sight of its intended prey. Scientists did not expect to find these types of flexible hunting strategies from an animal with a brain the size of a pinhead. So the jumping spider hunting on my paddle used several strategies to catch its jumping spider prey. Although difficult for me to tell because it happened so unexpectedly, it likely waited until the other spider had turned away. Then it ran quickly up to it from the side and immediately bit its prey to immobilize it. Because it was exposed on the paddle, it tried retreating with its prey held tightly between its front limbs. Since I kayak the small pond often, I can get lulled into thinking that I know everything there is to know. Seeing the jumping spider paddle battle reminded me that there is so much to discover every day. Just follow in the footsteps of Mary Oliver, who wrote, "Pay attention, be astonished, tell about it." Today's Field Note was written by Ermi Wilcoxon in the Field Notes Writing Workshop at the Montana Natural History Center. 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To find out about upcoming events and programs at the center, call 406-327-0405 or visit our website at montananaturalists.org.
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1: This is Human Capital, news and features of Montana government. I'm J.P. Pomnikowski. 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An FBI agent stole more than $900,000 in cryptocurrency from accounts that the agency was monitoring after the FBI agent said that he became frustrated by what he saw as government inaction over the misuse of crypto accounts. The agent, Patrick Yarok, came across the crypto holdings while he was a member of the FBI's National Security Investigative Squad focused on an adversarial nation. Yarok said he grew frustrated when he could not do more to disrupt an unnamed person's use of the crypto accounts. Using his internal agency access, he transferred the crypto holdings to his personal account. The FBI fired Yarok, and he was arrested last week. A criminal complaint lists charges against him related to the interstate transport of stolen goods and the receipt of stolen goods. The FBI gathers a slew of intelligence on cryptocurrency accounts suspected in use by criminal and state actors in Russia, China, and elsewhere. But when and how to act on those accounts, whether to seize them or to use them to collect more intelligence, is often decided on a case-by-case basis. And now the speed and availability of artificial intelligence and cryptocurrencies are changing criminal investigations. The month before his arrest, Yarok allegedly asked ChatGPT, "If you had a bucket of money, around $1 million, and you wanted to leave the USA and become a resident or citizen of an EU country, what would you do?" ChatGPT responded with an answer catered to Yarok's age and lifestyle, saying, "At 37, with a young family, a goal of potentially retiring around 40, and a clear interest in eventually building a slower-living vineyard agricultural lifestyle in places like Salento or Portugal," the AI replied. The FBI executed an arrest warrant for Yarok last week. A Montana woman has filed a proposed class action lawsuit against Billings Clinic, saying that the healthcare system unlawfully shared patients' online activity with third-party advertising companies through tracking technology embedded on the Billings Health website in violation of federal and state privacy laws. The lawsuit, filed July 14th in U.S. District Court, seeks to represent patients whose information was allegedly collected and disclosed without their knowledge or consent. The lead plaintiff, Lydia Brester, visited Billings Clinic's public website to search for an ophthalmologist. Her lawsuit alleges that shortly afterward, she began receiving targeted online advertisements related to eye care services, despite never authorizing her information to be used for marketing purposes. The complaint alleges Billings Clinic installed website tracking tools, including technology from Google and the digital advertising company StackAdapt, that collected information about visitors' activity on the health system's website and transmitted it to third-party advertising platforms. The lawsuit argues that the information shared could reveal sensitive health-related information and searches, and alleges that those disclosures violated patients' privacy rights. The lawsuit also says that Billings Clinic's own privacy policies promised that it never shares or discloses users' health information for marketing purposes or for the sale of users' information without first obtaining the user's written authorization. The lawsuit alleges violations of the Federal Electronic Communications Privacy Act, Montana's Healthcare Information Act, and other state privacy protections. Montana's Constitution recognizes privacy as a fundamental right, and the complaint argues that the state's health privacy laws provide protections beyond those required under federal law. If the class is certified and the plaintiffs prevail, the lawsuit seeks statutory damages of up to $10,000 per person under federal law and up to $5,000 per person under Montana law. Because Billings Clinic serves patients across Montana, Wyoming, and surrounding states, the complaint argues the potential class could include thousands of people. This is J.P. Pomnikowski for Human Capital on KGVM 95.9 FM and online at kgvm.org. All past episodes of Human Capital are available online anytime at kgvm.org.
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1: I'm Dr. Anthony Lizerwitz, and this is Climate Connections. Summers in Atlanta are hot, and getting hotter as the climate warms. To stay safe in the heat, residents often spend a lot of money on air conditioning.
2: One of the things I saw was that we had seniors especially getting displaced because of energy burden, because the utility rates are too high.
1: To help reduce urban heat, Liliana Bakhtiari of the Atlanta City Council introduced an ordinance that requires so-called cool roofs throughout the city, and the council passed it last year. Cool roofs are built with highly reflective materials, so they absorb less heat from the sun.
2: They're not overly expensive. They're on the market. They're available right now.
1: The ordinance applies to new roofs and major renovations, so widespread adoption will take time. But models show that within a few decades, cool roofs could reduce temperatures in some of the hottest Atlanta neighborhoods by up to 6 degrees. And residents with cool roofs will experience benefits right away. Their homes won't get as hot, and they will spend less on air conditioning
2: as a result of the new roofing. So not only is it reducing extreme heat, some of our hottest areas and citywide, it's going to also help people, especially seniors and renters and people in multifamily, keep their power bills more affordable.
1: Climate Connections is produced by the Yale Center for Environmental Communication. To learn more about climate change, visit climateconnections.org.
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1: I'm Rick Smith, and this is Labor History in Two.
2: On this day in labor history, the year was 1955. That was the day Teamsters organizer, 28-year-old William Grammy, was kidnapped and beaten. Grammy had arrived in Sebastopol, California to help organize about 350 workers in local canneries, drying plants, and fruit sheds. The Teamsters had been on campaign footing for months in an attempt to win union recognition, higher wages, better working conditions, and benefits. They had lost a union representation election the previous fall after Sebastopol apple growers moved quickly to lay off union supporters. By January, cannery workers at Oscar Hall & Sons voted for union representation. The workers at Barlow Company would vote against the union just 2 months later. But by early August, the strike wave hit. Workers walked off the job at the Sebastopol Cooperative Cannery. More at seven other area canneries joined them on strike in the days that followed. Grammy would later testify that he had heard reports weeks earlier of a grower threatening to have him killed within 3 hours should any strike actually take place. During the strike that would ultimately prove victorious, three men kidnapped Grammy outside the union's hall. He was driven along a rural road, tied to a pole, gagged, and beaten with a bicycle chain. Left for dead, he was found the next day and hospitalized immediately. But the union and the strikers remained undeterred. Before the strike was over, scab trucks attempting to haul apples to market were vandalized and burned, and scab drivers were beaten. 8 months later, the apple industry finally came to the negotiating table. By May of 1956, apple growers signed with the Teamsters.
1: 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For more information, go to laborhistoryin2.com, like us on Facebook, and follow us on the Twitters at Labor History in Two.

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1: It's wildfire season across the West, and one of the atmospheric manifestations of wildfires is a dramatic cloud formation called the pyrocumulonimbus. It's an extreme manifestation of a pyrocumulus cloud generated by the heat of a wildfire that often rises high up into the atmosphere to the upper troposphere, that portion of the atmosphere from the Earth's surface to the tropopause, the lowest 6 to 12 miles of the atmosphere. That's the portion of the atmosphere where most weather occurs. Pyrocumulonimbus can also tower high enough to reach the lower stratosphere. Often abbreviated pyro-CB, the pyrocumulonimbus is distinctive because of the presence of smoke, giving the cloud an off-white color and peculiar signatures at certain infrared wavelengths. The distinguishing characteristics of a pyrocumulonimbus cloud, as opposed to a pyrocumulus cloud, are lightning, thunder or hail, or a fibrous or diffuse upper portion of the cloud structure. The discovery of hemisphere-scale stratospheric smoke plumes traceable to pyro-CBs reveals their buoyant energy and potential to inject smoke into the lower stratosphere. Fire creates its own weather, including superhot winds, fire tornadoes, downdrafts, explosive outbursts of wind and flame, and also pyrocumulonimbus clouds that soar into the sky.
0: Next up, KT Tunstall with Hold On from Drastic Fantastic.

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I'm J.P. Pomnikowski. 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An FBI agent stole more than $900,000 in cryptocurrency from accounts that the agency was monitoring after the FBI agent said that he became frustrated by what he saw as government inaction over the misuse of crypto accounts. The agent, Patrick Yarok, came across the crypto holdings while he was a member of the FBI's National Security Investigative Squad focused on an adversarial nation. Yarok said he grew frustrated when he could not do more to disrupt an unnamed person's use of the crypto accounts. Using his internal agency access, he transferred the crypto holdings to his personal account. The FBI fired Yarok, and he was arrested last week. A criminal complaint lists charges against him related to the interstate transport of stolen goods

0: and the receipt of stolen goods. The FBI gathers a slew of intelligence on cryptocurrency accounts suspected in use by criminal and state actors in Russia, China, and elsewhere. But when and how to act on those accounts, whether to seize them or to use them to collect more intelligence, is often decided on a case-by-case basis. And now the speed and availability of artificial intelligence and cryptocurrencies are changing criminal investigations. The month before his arrest, Yarok allegedly asked ChatGPT, "If you had a bucket of money, around $1 million, and you wanted to leave the USA and become a resident or citizen of an EU country, what would you do?" ChatGPT responded with an answer catered to Yarosh's age and lifestyle, saying, "At 37, with a young family, a goal of potentially retiring around 40, and a clear interest in eventually building a slower-living vineyard agricultural lifestyle in places like Salento or Portugal," the AI replied. The FBI executed an arrest warrant for Yarok last week. A Montana woman has filed a proposed class action lawsuit against Billings Clinic, saying that the healthcare system unlawfully shared patients' online activity with third-party advertising companies through tracking technology embedded on the Billings Health website in violation of federal and state privacy laws. The lawsuit, filed July 14th in U.S. District Court, seeks to represent patients whose information was allegedly collected and disclosed without their knowledge or consent. The lead plaintiff, Lydia Brester, visited Billings Clinic's public website to search for an ophthalmologist. Her lawsuit alleges that shortly afterward, she began receiving targeted online advertisements related to eye care services, despite never authorizing her information to be used for marketing purposes. The complaint alleges Billings Clinic installed website tracking tools, including technology from Google and the digital advertising company StackAdapt, that collected information about visitors' activity on the health system's website and transmitted it to third-party advertising platforms. The lawsuit argues that the information shared could reveal sensitive health-related information and searches, and alleges that those disclosures violated patients' privacy rights. The lawsuit also says that Billings Clinic's own privacy policies promised that it never shares or discloses users' health information for marketing purposes or for the sale of users' information without first obtaining the user's written authorization. The lawsuit alleges violations of the Federal Electronic Communications Privacy Act, Montana's Healthcare Information Act, and other state privacy protections. Montana's Constitution recognizes privacy as a fundamental right, and the complaint argues that the state's health privacy laws provide protections beyond those required under federal law. If the class is certified and the plaintiffs prevail, the lawsuit seeks statutory damages of up to $10,000 per person under federal law and up to $5,000 per person under Montana law. Because Billings Clinic serves patients across Montana, Wyoming, and surrounding states, the complaint argues the potential class could include thousands of people. This is J.P. 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

0: Welcome to this Forthright Radio for July 11th, 2025. I'm Joy LaClaire. Our guest today is Anand Pandyan, who is Krieger Eisenhower Professor of Anthropology with the Joint Appointment in Earth and Planetary Sciences at Johns Hopkins University. His books include A Possible Anthropology, Methods for Uneasy Times, and Something Between Us, The Everyday Walls of American Life and How to Take Them Down, published in May 2025 by Stanford University Press. He has written that he sees these books as chapters in an ongoing anthropology of the open mind, a mind open to the differences and uncertainties of a wider world, committed to the significance of transformative encounters and relations. Openness of mind, he believes, is a necessary foundation for environmental ethics, the cultivation of ecological sensibility, the pursuit of livable relations with the natural world, a critical resource for the ecological trials of our time. We spoke with Anand Pandyan on July 7th, 2025. Welcome to Forthright Radio, Professor Anand Pandyan. Thank you for joining us today.
1: Thank you so much for having me.
0: Anand, you have described yourself as a cultural anthropologist and ethnographer. For those of us who grew up decades ago, when our closest contact with anthropology was probably the National Geographic magazine, ethnography seemed to be something one did in foreign lands, not in the United States. I remember my high school social studies teacher explaining what culture is, and her list included just about anything and everything humans do. So let's begin with what your bailiwick as a cultural anthropologist and ethnographer and what you have written as, quote, the wildly participatory nature of anthropology includes.
1: That's a wonderful question, and thank you so much for asking it and also for your interest in this curious field of ours. It's not exactly the kind of thing that many, many people know about or grow up wanting to be, but there are a number of us who are not only in the field, but really passionate about it and passionate about the kind of perspective that we can give as anthropologists with regard to the problems, the challenges that we face in the contemporary world. Anthropology, simply put, is just an attempt to make sense of what people find meaningful, what they find relevant, the relationships that organize their lives, their desires, their aspirations. And what we do as anthropologists is to seek to make sense of how it is that people live, of what they live for, of how they pursue that livelihood in the company of others, in their own societies, by paying close attention to their everyday practices, to their rituals, to their habits and customs, to the ways that their societies are organized. And you're absolutely right that in the early years of the discipline, this is something that people did in distant lands and foreign countries, often under the shadow of imperial governance, of colonial governance in places that were essentially conquered and held by Western powers. But in recent decades, anthropologists have not only come back to, say, Europe and the United States and really any part of the modern world, but have done so in a spirit of really trying to make sense of the problems at hand in the contemporary world, trying to figure out how it is that we've arrived at our most difficult conundrums and what the kind of perspective we can bring as anthropologists might help with regard to those challenges. Because ultimately, what we do seek to do as anthropologists is to see any situation, however familiar, however habitual, however taken for granted it might be, with a bit of a kind of foreigner's eye, if you will. We want to see the strangeness in what is otherwise familiar. We want to learn how to see things anew without taking them for granted. And that's what I have tried to do with this book about the United States as well.
0: What was the genesis of your latest book, Something Between Us, The Everyday Walls and How to Take Them Down? What were the questions you wanted to explore?
1: This book really grows out of a sense of deep personal discomfort that I felt in the run-up to the 2016 presidential election, in particular, the enormous amount of xenophobic and racist rhetoric that we saw beginning at that time, though, of course, all these problems have a much deeper history in this country. I felt this unease as an anthropologist concerned about contemporary American culture, as the child of immigrants myself, people who came to this country in the 1970s in search of a different kind of life, as the father of brown children myself, and as someone who's really concerned about the place that we might continue to have for people like us in a country that seemed to really be turning its back in some serious ways on its immigrant heritage. And in particular, it was the idea of the border wall. And the notion that to secure our well-being in the United States, we had to build this impermeable boundary between the United States and Mexico that really struck me as curious and important, not only because of the focus on the border as such, but the notion that somehow the best way of doing that was to build this giant impermeable wall made of concrete. What is it about that particular idea that caught the imagination of so many people? What was behind the ways in which, the passions with which so many thousands of people would chant that slogan, build the wall, in arena after arena around the United States? And how, in doing that, could people set aside the suffering, the pain, the deprivations that often brought people to this country in circumstances often of a very acute need? What does it take to enter into those kinds of passions with so much indifference? This is what I wanted to make sense of as an anthropologist.
0: As you just mentioned, you began the research, shall we say, the on-the-ground ethnography as the 2016 election was happening with the rhetoric. And then you've been doing it by going around the country to what about 2023? Among the things that your exploration revealed, the Venn diagram of the people who are most attracted to a physical wall on the southern border and those during the COVID pandemic who resisted even the slightest barrier of a mask. And I found your writing about that fascinating. Would you share what your travels and interactions with people showed?
1: What I tried to do in making sense of this particular politics was to try to pay attention to how people got here, to have conversations, to strike up conversations with literally hundreds of strangers in more than a dozen states around the country, and to try to make sense of the everyday lives and commitments and ways of living that might have led people to this kind of xenophobic politics or these ideas of separating oneself as a nation so radically from other people elsewhere. And what I learned over time is that ideas like the border wall appeal to many Americans because they resonate with the everyday walls and boundaries that so many people have come to live with in their daily lives, that there are everyday circumstances of isolation, separation, segregation, and division that people tend to take for granted as necessary for their own well-being, that I argue in the book contribute to this larger politics of national isolation and radical distance and exclusion. Now, when one says that, we have to acknowledge that not everything lines up so cleanly. And there are certain contradictions and tensions that do surface. And indeed, in the early days of the COVID pandemic in particular, many people observed this irony that you mention here. Why is it that the fiercest resistance to the kind of wall or boundary or barrier that a mask represents might be strongest among those who at the same time hold on to this notion, this commitment to a national barrier? How do you make sense of that? In fact, Trevor Noah actually joked about it in one of the episodes of this show. He dressed himself to the president with the idea that a mask was simply a border wall for the face. So what's the big deal? Why are we so hostile to this idea if we want a different kind of wall? The argument I make in the book is that there are different kinds of walls that are at stake in the everyday life that we now experience in the United States. There are walls of the home. There are the kinds of walls that encompass us or cocoon us as we travel through the world in increasingly massive vehicles. There are, of course, the walls of our body and the ways in which more and more Americans have begun to imagine their bodies almost like fortresses. But there are also, I argue, walls of the mind, the ways in which we have fallen into these silos of thinking and believing in one reality as opposed to another. And I make the case in the book that it's walls of the mind that have a great deal to do with the hostility to measures like masking and vaccines during the height of the pandemic, which are ultimately gestures that seek to remind us that our own well-being as individuals is bound up with the well-being of others. So there's no way to really make sense of that effort to sort of reject all of those measures altogether without acknowledging that we have many people in the country now who see their own well-being in starkly individualistic terms, who have come to a place where the kind of neighborly give and take that is living in society is not as important as maintaining a certain kind of distance and the kind of protection that can come from being radically apart from others.
0: You could not have predicted exactly how many walls of the mind have been erected in just the last 6 months. I'm thinking of attacks on universities and diversity programs and the walling off of, for example, the Kennedy Center for the Performing Arts. Only a very limited type of expression is now being allowed at the Kennedy Center, and the administrators or the board of directors, the gatekeepers of the Kennedy Center have been incredibly narrowed in terms of worldview and perspectives and idea of what culture is and should be. Would you expand on that, please?
1: It's a really, really important phenomenon, and one that is really disturbing, actually, seeing these different developments unfold with the pace they have over the course of this year. The very point of doing something like anthropology is to expand one's own mind, one's own thinking, one's own imagination of the contemporary world, what it's like to live now, how else we could be living, what else we could be doing, to open up those questions by taking seriously the experiences of others, the perspectives of others, the history of others, trying to imagine ourselves in the shoes of people who inhabit the world in completely different ways, and to see where that thought exercise can take us in terms of loosening up our own assumptions of what is natural, what is normal, what is necessary, what is inevitable. This is what we do as anthropologists, but it's also what so many of our important cultural figures, let's call them culture workers, like the folks who we rely on to expand our imaginations, the novelists, the musicians, the filmmakers, indeed, the professors, I would argue as well, right? Folks who are encouraging others through their work, through their cultural work, their literary work, their aesthetic work, the artists and others, to imagine this world otherwise, and to open up new forms of seeing the world and seeing where else it could be going that might help us get out of these most basic challenges that we face at present, whether it's the climate crisis or crises in public health or natural disasters, how we might understand why they're as common as they are now, like the floods that we've seen so catastrophically over these last few days in Texas. We need the arts and sciences to help us understand the world differently, to expand the boundaries of our own imagination, our own understanding. And It is sadly true that we've seen a profound narrowing of what authoritative figures feel is acceptable with regard to those pictures of reality, those ideas about culture and history. And we stand to lose a great deal if we lose the capacity to tell those other stories, to delve into the nuances of those realities that we need to take seriously to deal with the most difficult crises that we face at this moment. And I tried to make sense of this in the book in a variety of ways. I was looking at the ways in which social media work to confine us in particular realities that are so different from those whose social media streams are different from our own. So the way in which these algorithmic platforms work to really segregate us into different pictures of what reality is, which make it so difficult to find common ground when it comes to understanding what is happening and what we should be doing about it. I also look at this challenge from the perspective of personal relationships that I entered into through this research, looked at how difficult it was to sort of see eye to eye with people whose politics were very different from mine. But I also tried to make sense in a more biographical way of how it is that myself and a friend who grew up conservative wound up with such different perspectives, once again, in a manner that had so much to do with the media that each of us took in. So I think we need to pay more attention to the effects that these different media streams have on the increasing narrowness of what people are willing to take seriously. We need to do what we can to protect broader platforms for thinking and learning that would allow us to continue to grow and expand our minds in the way that we need to do.
0: We are speaking with Anand Pandian about his book, Something Between Us: The Everyday Walls of American Life and How to Take Them Down. Let's explore some of the examples that you give in your book. You talk about the walls on the borders, but increasingly in terms of home architecture. Will you take it from there, how current trends are isolating us?
1: I live in the city of Baltimore. My family and I, we live in the city. We live in what we call here a row house, that is to say, a townhouse, which is to say that the walls on either side of our home are shared with our neighbors on either side. We've got a sidewalk outside, people walking up and down that sidewalk hour by hour. It's a place that actually has a really vibrant and rich pedestrian culture, and I would say a real everyday exposure to strangers. And it wasn't until I began traveling around the country in the way that I did over the last few years that I realized how unusual that experience really was in this country, how unusual it is now for people to spend time on foot in neighborhoods, for people to encounter and to speak with strangers on a daily basis. Our homes are not only larger and larger, but they're also designed more and more like fortresses. They're designed to give us a sense of isolation and seclusion. They're designed with the notion that the world outside our doors and our windows is deeply dangerous, and the purpose of those walls is to secure us as much as possible from those dangers. You have the advent of technologies like video doorbells and surveillance systems that are becoming increasingly popular and are substituting for the simple act of opening the door when you hear someone knocking to see who might be there and have some possible interaction. All of those interactions, I think, are becoming more and more fraught and feeling more and more unusual. And I think they have ramifications for the larger ways in which we might come to imagine what it means to share our society and our space with strangers, especially strangers who are Unlike us, I spent a lot of time for the book in the city of Fargo in North Dakota, in which I was speaking not only to developers about some of these patterns, the way in which the basic layout of suburban homes was changing, what it is that people are looking for with regard to a safe and secure home, but also how those changes might be experienced by newcomers to a city like that. In particular, I was speaking to members of the Somali American community who found it really strange how isolating experiences in many of these neighborhoods were, how uncertain they felt in approaching a neighbor, maybe knocking on someone's door with a sense of all the suspicions that an act like that might bring, especially if they're Black, as they are, right? Coming to the United States from Somalia. And therefore, the ways in which some of those developments make it not only more difficult on an everyday basis to interact with neighbors or with strangers in one's own places, but also to create a welcoming space for people from elsewhere. And we're seeing the consequences of that lack of welcome in all kinds of ways in our politics right now.
0: Our main audiences for Forthright Radio, at least for the broadcast, are in Mendocino County, California, and Gallatin County, Montana. And in 2010, they had approximately the same population, 90,000 more or less. But since 2010, Gallatin County has just exploded. It's now about 130,000, so that's up 40,000 in just 15 years. And the architecture, as you have noted, really reflects that, with the garages being the front of the house or the unit, and the backyard being the outside area. But those are all closed off. I am happy to say, however, that the custom of waving, not an obtrusive wave, but almost like a salute kind of wave to passing cars as one walks, still exists here. But the lack of etiquette, for example, in traffic, it was much more laid back a while ago. And as people from other areas with other habits and cultural norms around traffic arrive, plus coupled with the roads were never meant to take the amount of cars that are now here, it's a much more unpleasant and dangerous process of driving.
1: Vehicular culture is really important. There's a whole section of the book where I'm thinking about life on the road. And I'm thinking about life on the road both from the standpoint of people within the vehicles that we drive, as well as the standpoint of people who are occupying roadway space, occupying streets and sidewalks as pedestrians, as cyclists, as other vulnerable road users. And one of the things that I think a lot about in the book is what it's like to occupy these spaces when the vehicles are getting ever bigger. There's a chapter in the book about the rise of SUVs and light trucks as the dominant forms of the American automobile. These are vehicles that are not only much bigger and much higher, but also are composed of a much more rigid geometry, vertical planes that make it more difficult to see people, especially smaller people like children, who can be hidden all the more easily from view under the hoods of these increasingly big vehicles, but are also just much more dangerous in what can happen when they impact smaller cars or people who aren't cocooned within shells like this. I talk with automotive designers for the book who explain how ideas of safety and security have had a lot to do with the growth to prominence of these kinds of automotive designs. The sense that if things are so dangerous out there, I want to make sure that myself and my own family is as protected as possible. But the unfortunate consequences that can have in terms of magnifying dangers for others beyond. There are so many roads in the United States that lack sidewalks altogether, or lack the kinds of streetlights and other traffic calming measures that can make it safe for children to get to school on foot, as so many did in the past, and give parents the confidence that they can allow their children to do that. There are many folks who are working on redesigning our streets, turning them into what the people who work in this field called complete streets. That is to say, streets that are designed not only for automobiles, but also for other forms of use that would yield a much more mixed and open and welcoming streetscape. But we continue to see challenges with regard to the pursuit of those efforts and to the just basic necessity to ensure that those who are on these roads with increasingly big vehicles are able to navigate that space safely without a sense of threat and intimidation, which unfortunately a lot of people feel these days.
0: You reiterate several times in your book, Something Between Us, that pedestrian deaths are up 50% just in the last decade. And as you were just saying, a good part of that can be explained by the design of the vehicles and the weight of the vehicles. I want to quote someone you quote, activist and writer Sarah Goodyear. She says, after 30 to 40 years of systematic disinvestment in the public realm, increasing precarity in terms of health care, a general deterioration of public life, all these things incite a survivalist mentality, the sense we all have that ruin is around the corner for any one of us at any moment, that society is not going to save me, that I have to save myself, I have to save my family. And that is certainly contributing to the fortress automobile concept.
1: Survival is on the table in all kinds of ways. We have to be honest about that, right? We look around us and we see all kinds of existential crises. You think about the climate crisis. You think about, again, natural disasters of the kind that we've seen unfolding so horrifically in Texas. I grew up in California. The wildfires have become so difficult and unmanageable to the point where insurance is an increasingly, people are gambling on the very question of whether they can have their homes insured in places like California at this point due to the likelihood or the possibility of certain disasters coming. My parents had to evacuate during the wildfires in January from their apartment in Santa Monica. These things are real. There's all kinds of things that are happening that I think people are very rightly thinking of in existential terms, both for themselves and for their descendants. So I think the real challenge is to figure out how to engage these problems of survival, of well-being, of ensuring a livable future for ourselves and others in a manner that reflects the truly interconnected nature of our lives. The fact that the choices that we make as individuals have ramifications for others. The fact that ultimately our own well-being as individuals is deeply tied up with the well-being of others. It's one thing for all of us to crank up our own individual air conditioners on increasingly hot summer days. But if all we have to rely on in keeping ourselves cool in our increasingly hot summers are these individuated apparatuses of cooling and comfort for those, once again, who can afford them, we are contributing collectively to the warming of the air with the massive electrical consumption that comes with air conditioning. And we're making that problem worse collectively. And that's true in all kinds of ways. And that truth is one thing. It's another thing also to have to acknowledge that whatever it is that we do to secure ourselves as individuals, or whatever we feel tempted to do to secure ourselves as individuals, is not going to be something that everyone can afford to do. And there are always going to be folks out there who are exposed. And this is what came out really powerfully in that conversation with that activist for Safe Roads, Sarah Goodyear, that you mentioned, this idea that as people seek to sort of armor themselves individually against this sense that the outside world is dangerous and a hazard to their very survival, they're collectively contributing to the unlivability of that world. And that unlivability is itself experienced unequally. There are some people for whom that world will be much more livable than others. So really, ultimately, the only way to ensure the real development of a world that is truly livable for all of us is to try to pursue that safety and security on more collective terms rather than armoring ourselves off as individuals or individual families or what have you.
0: Among your many ways of seeing yourself, you also are an environmental ethicist. And what you were just discussing really gets down to ethics. Under the current administration, and it's not just technocrats, but they certainly are some of the most overtly outspoken, there is an ideology that is profoundly anti-small d democratic. That is, we are not all created equal. Some of us deserve to survive. And the ones you were just referring to who are on the short end of the stick, well, survival of the fittest, maybe it's better for the planet if they just die off. I mean, I'm horrified to articulate this now, but I think it needs to be faced that that is exactly what we're facing now. And in terms of collective action, for all of his failings under the Biden administration, attempts were made to address climate change, for example, that have just been undone by the very narrow votes in the House and the Senate to cause an undoing of the environmental efforts that over 50 years some of us have worked to address climate change in particular. Is it just the cycles, the wave of political action? We're in the downslope now, but we'll have a that we just don't have time anymore for the traditional ways of working through political systems. You must have thought of this, Anand. What can you share with us about that?
1: These are such difficult challenges. You can sometimes, really, really want to pull your hair out, right? Trying to think about how to address these things, where on the one hand, I'd say some of us feel like a real and deeply evidenced sense of how serious some of these crises are, the catastrophes we see unfolding all around us. And just finding that mismatch between the scale of the problem and the kind of backpedaling that we're seeing politically, how do you get there? I personally read a lot of fiction. I'm interested in science fiction in particular. I definitely have a bit of a penchant for dystopian science fiction. There's some pretty dark stories about possible futures, say, that I'll get hooked on now and then. And one thing that you see again and again in these kinds of narratives are imagined future scenarios where people have sort of given up on the possibility of saving everyone and basically barricaded themselves in some small way and have tried to sort of build much smaller, like really try to wall themselves off. I'm going to just protect myself and this small circle because everyone else is basically doomed. And I would say that you see that as a trope in all kinds of productions. I just watched the second season of The Last of Us, and you certainly get that kind of mood in a show like that. But another thing that these shows, these novels also tell us is that that's itself a fantasy. It's almost an impossible fantasy to imagine that you could seal yourself off from the rest of the world, that you could somehow just develop a safe life for yourself and leave everyone else to the elements. Reality is just much more complicated. The ecological reality of where we live and how we live, the deeply interconnected nature of our ecosystems, our environments, of the forces that keep the planet livable, all these things draw us together, whether we want to be drawn together or not. I talk in the book about a man called Frank, a small businessman that I meet at a libertarian festival in Las Vegas, and impasses that we arrived at in our conversations, debates, arguments again and again. His sense that somehow could just split up the country, that people like him could have their own part of the country, and people like me could have our own part. We could just live apart. My insistence that actually, no, you can't actually draw those lines. Like, there's always going to be crossover. There's always going to be connections, contact. We have to figure out what we're doing together on what is ultimately a pretty small planet that we all share. So one way or another, I think we're going to have to come back to the shared nature of the underlying realities that we all face. And I think this is where having cultural resources, imaginative resources, stories, fables, proverbs, philosophies, anything that would give us the kind of insight that would bring us back to an acknowledgement of that larger shared reality, I think will be important and essential. I think a lot of the problem right now just has to do with the poverty of the kinds of stories that the people are getting.
0: I'm so glad you brought up science fiction. And I'm thinking of Kim Stanley Robinson's magnificent book, The Ministry for the Future. And that brings up environmental ethics and the place for violence in pursuit of a greater good. I have always been on the side of nonviolence, Martin Luther King Jr., Gandhi, but in the face of ecocide, which is what we are experiencing now, for example, in the Ministry for the Future, anarchist groups shut down transoceanic commerce. He doesn't really say how they do it. But I wonder what your thoughts are. Can it ever come to the point where property destruction, or whatever you want to call it, is the greater good to prevent the greatest harm? You don't address this particularly in your book, but while I have an environmental ethicist on the show, I'd like to ask you that.
1: Well, it's obviously a position that some people have taken. And you see this, right? You see acts of this kind, and you see people argue for the necessity of radical action, sometimes even violent action, as a way of calling attention to the gravity of these crises and forcing a more fundamental reckoning. The book that I've written grows out of my own personal sense that polarized circumstances are not conducive to building the kinds of larger coalitions and agreements that would be necessary to move our societies democratically in the direction of more fundamental change. That is to say, any politics that's predicated on a radical distinction between the right kind of people and the wrong kind of people risks drawing those lines so clearly and closely that it may alienate so many of those who might otherwise be willing to come on board as allies and co-travelers in that process of more fundamental change. I have come to believe in doing this research that ultimately what we need in this country is cultural change. We need to imagine our relationship with others in a less antagonistic and more open and mutually affirming way. That may take many years to unfold, but I don't see a way of moving toward the more fundamental changes in our culture and our economies and the social organization of our lives that are necessary to address the circumstance of ecocide that you're describing, except by building up a different kind of collective sense of what is meaningful in life, of what is valuable in life. There are, for example, activists who are beginning to float the idea of degrowth, of delinking our a notion of economic well-being from the pursuit of economic growth at any cost. I think that's a really interesting and important idea, an idea with a great deal of promise. But I think moving toward a collective commitment to seeking out our happiness and well-being in a manner that doesn't require us to cycle so relentlessly through things, and especially disposable things, in the way that we're doing now, will take a great deal of cultural change. I believe in the possibility of that kind of change in the long durée, that is to say, from a kind of larger, longer standpoint, because I'm an anthropologist, because I've seen the tremendous range of ways that people have lived in the past and people continue to live even now. That gives me some confidence that people have the capacity to change. And it also gives me the evidence, because you see it happening in all kinds of ways. Nonviolent collective action has been one of the most transformative forces in modern history. And many of the more optimistic stories that I tell in this book, which is a book about walls on the one hand, but also a book about how to take them down, have to do with precisely that, of the ways in which people built coalitions across the lines of race, across the lines of gender, across even that very familiar line between the automotive passenger and the person on the street. I talk about the ways in which people manage to build relationships across all kinds of divides. And I think to do that effectively, you have to proceed with understanding, with patience, with a willingness to try to take seriously why others have the commitments they do, why they sometimes get so tied up in those particular commitments, and to try to see whether through some process of conversation or exchange or what have you, you can arrive together at some other understanding. One of the things that's been really interesting about this book for me is the fact that many of the people that I was speaking with, especially on the conservative side of the political spectrum, many of the people that I began speaking to in the course of doing this research, found their own politics changing over these last years, because forms of political commitment that they took for granted, they got increasingly uneasy with. And this is some of what I talk about in the book as well, people who changed their minds. And as fixed as everything seems, and as fixed as everyone seems when doing things one way or another, people are still learning and growing and changing their minds. And I frankly am inclined to lean into those forms of possibility rather than, say, force people from whatever position I'm in to do exactly what I want.
0: One of the recent responses to the radical dismantling of long-held institutions and parts of the government, both domestic and internationally, has been the expansion of rallies and protests starting in April with the hands-off national protests, and then most recently the No Kings protests, some of the largest in United States history. And time and again, people are quoted as saying, "I've never been to a demonstration in my life, but this has got to stop," and that sort of thing. Where I'm going with this is your very interesting chapter, and I am so glad you included this, Anand. Rolling coal. That is a phenomenon that seems to accompany nonviolent protests. For those who don't know what rolling coal is, would you please explain it? And then what you found when you were exploring it in your book, Something Between Us.
1: Rolling coal is essentially the practice of blowing big black clouds of diesel smoke and soot as exhaust out of trucks, diesel trucks that have been retrofitted to flood the engines with excess fuel that remains uncombusted and comes out essentially as soot and exhaust. And it's a kind of diesel subculture here in the United States that began to surface about a decade ago as a way of not only celebrating the exhaust that a big diesel truck might produce, but also as a way of thumbing one's nose at environmentalists. I think one of the first ways in which it appeared on the national scene was as a kind of Prius repellent, because you kept seeing people doing this to electric cars in particular. But it isn't just that. I talk about how it was that in 2020, with the Black Lives Matter protests all around the country, again, protests of unprecedented scale, people out on the streets by the hundreds and thousands in countless places, how once again you found people driving by in trucks and blanketing these protesters with clouds of smoke as a way of signaling their own invulnerability within those vehicles, as a way of submitting those on foot to discomfort, as a way of asserting some idea of who owns the roads and who doesn't. But certainly, as a really pretty violent and aggressive gesture. And these things are there. The reality is that those of us who choose to occupy public spaces, roadways, sidewalks, street corners, parks, whatever, like those of us who choose to make these public open spaces as the focal points for our collective action, will do so in conditions of vulnerability and exposure. And there are those in this country who will be willing to remind us of the cost of doing so and the dangers of doing so. But I think ultimately, whether it's these No Kings protests that we've seen this year or the women's marches of some years ago that I write about in the book as well, or the long history of collective action in this country that has been with us for as long as we've had these forms of deep inequality, for as long as we've had things to protest about, all of these gestures of holding common space, of occupying common space, and turning these open spaces as ways of articulating some other way of being together, this will have so much to do with the question of whether or not we can find our way back to a more livable American society. The gestures that we make out in the open, in the company of others, are some of the most powerful and tangible demonstrations that we can make of the possibility of organizing or reorganizing our life once again as Americans in more collective terms. In terms that insist that our well-being is bound up with the well-being of others around us, regardless of what their specific background may be or what their specific ideas may be, that we can find enough to agree on, that we're willing to do something together in public and look out for each other in public. That really matters. The culture of that matters. The existence of spaces in which that is possible matters. And I think the more we can lean into what we can do in common with each other in these common spaces, the more we can hang on to these spaces, make them more effective at transmitting other kinds of messages, other imaginations of who we are as Americans and where else we could be going with this vexed democracy of ours, the more chance we have of taking this country in a meaningfully different direction. So I am hopeful for what people are doing in such spaces, despite the kinds of threats that they often do face when engaged in that kind of action.
0: We're nearing the end of our time together, and there's so much more in your book, Something Between Us. Would you choose one that you want to end with?
1: So there's something that happened on our own street here in Baltimore in the winter of 2022. We've been talking a lot about automobiles in this conversation in particular, and the ways in which certain vehicles have come to be designed really as cocoons that protect their inhabitants from the world outside. There was something really unusual that happened a few years ago one night in our neighborhood where we heard a sudden sound outside the door, and we opened the door to try to see what that was. And it was the most incongruous sight. There was a vehicle sideways on the narrow road in front of our house. It was a Subaru Forester SUV. One of its wheels had caught onto another vehicle on our very narrow street and had rode that vehicle sort of onto its side and was turned onto its side like a beetle that had somehow found itself on its back and couldn't right itself. It was the strangest thing. Of course, it was really unsettling to see, and it was a really good thing that the driver seemed unharmed and that we could in fact help pull her out of the vehicle together, holding it in place so that it wouldn't topple further over. The point of this story in the book is that a vehicle designed to shield its inhabitants from the outside world, that vehicle and its driver found themselves in a radically vulnerable situation in our neighborhood one night. And thankfully, people came out, right? Many of our neighbors came out. We helped her get out of the car. We picked up all the pieces. Someone got her a chair and a blanket. A girl who's actually still in, I think, middle school at the time from down the street made her a cup of hot chocolate to keep her warm because it was winter. People came together as neighbors to help this stranger out in the middle of the night. And that was really important for me. It's a story that I tell in the conclusion of the book as one way of emphasizing that we have this in us still. We have this capacity to reach out to each other and to look after each other, to look after those we know, but also to look after those we don't know. So much of the promise of this country has to do with that capacity to look out for others who are unlike us. We have that capacity still.

0: leave me hopeful that we still can.
1: Well, Anand Pandian, thank you so much for joining us today on Forthright Radio and for sharing with us some of your research that went into Something Between Us, the Everyday Walls of American Life and How to Take Them Down.
0: Thank you so much, Joy. It really was such a pleasure to speak with you today.
1: You have just heard a conversation with Anand Pandian, professor of anthropology at Johns Hopkins University. His latest book is Something Between Us, The Everyday Walls of American Life and How to Take Them Down. As Anand Pandian has worked to take down walls, the current regime in the United States is devoting billions to increasing them. The omnibus budget bill passed on July 3, 2025, in addition to cutting health care and nutrition programs for millions of Americans, tripled the budget for immigration and customs enforcement, making its budget, according to Colorado Congressman Jason Crow, now bigger than the FBI, DEA, ATF, and Customs Service combined. It made it the largest law enforcement entity's budget in American history, bigger than the U.S. Marine Corps. They're going to create this ICE force almost from scratch. It's going to have very broad jurisdiction and authority within the United States. There are going to be tens of thousands of new agents, and it's going to have unbelievable amounts of money, including an enlarged incarceration camp system around the entire country. And that is scary as hell, end of quote. Meanwhile, in Florida, what some refer to as Alligator Alcatraz or Alligator Gitmo, and others call Alligator Auschwitz, was quickly built in 8 days, reimbursed by FEMA. While initial estimates for the facility were around $450 million annually, internal FEMA documents show the total grant awarded to Florida is $608.4 million. Vendors involved in the project, such as CDR Logistics and CDR Healthcare, are linked to Republican donors, and the state of Florida was able to bypass standard competitive bidding processes when selecting contractors for the project. And the July 9th, 2025 edition of the Times of Israel noted the controversy of the name in an article from which I quote excerpts headlined, Alligator Auschwitz, nickname for new ICE facility renews debate over Nazi comparisons. The disparaging, historically loaded nickname for the facility popped up on Blue Sky X and other social media platforms and was featured in the headline of articles denouncing the facility. Syndicated cartoonist Pat Burns drew an image of the tents under the infamous Arbat Meich Freigate that welcomed Jewish inmates to Auschwitz. Some Jewish watchdogs argue that using even a term like concentration camp, which long preceded the Nazi camps where millions of Jews were killed, can dilute the meaning of the genocide and dishonor the memory of its victims if used outside the context of the Holocaust. And yet others have suggested that the many aspects of Trump's draconian immigration policies invite such comparisons, not to the Holocaust per se, but to harsh measures that dehumanize outsiders, operate outside of a country's established legal system, and seem to at least pave the road to, well, another Auschwitz. In a sermon he delivered on July 5th, Rabbi Amos Chorney of Beth Tikva Congregation in Naples, Florida, warned against the Auschwitz comparison, but nevertheless invoked the Holocaust in decrying the ICE facility. Quote, let me be clear, although this is not Auschwitz nor Bergen-Belsen, we must not disrespect history by making false equivalencies, but we would be dangerously blind not to hear the echoes of history in our midst. We know how it begins, always, with camps for those labeled outsiders, illegals, undesirables. We know how even democratic societies can, little by little, begin to unravel the threads of human dignity, rendering people invisible. Let us name it plainly. A camp has opened for the detention of undocumented immigrants. It stands here in the shadow of our own community, amid the sawgrass and swamplands of the Everglades. It is not a prison, but it is not freedom. It is a place where human beings, men, women, and children, will be confined, silenced, and uprooted from any semblance of stability or dignity. Yes, every nation has the right

0: right and responsibility to maintain secure borders, but how we uphold those borders matters. Law does not require cruelty. Security does not require inhumanity. There are lines that must never be crossed. Lines that once crossed are not easily uncrossed, said Chorny, a native of Colombia and a former U.S. Army chaplain. Andrea Pitzer, author of One Long Night, A Global History of Concentration Camps, wrote that Alligator Alcatraz deserves to be called a concentration camp based on an objective definition of the term. Quote, "This facility's purpose fits the classic model, mass civilian detention without real trials, targeting vulnerable groups for political gain based on ethnicity, race, religion, or political affiliation, rather than for crimes committed." She noted that long before Adolf Hitler came to power in Germany, other nations, including Spain and Great Britain, set up concentration camps in colonial regions. She also applied the term to the internment camps where thousands of Japanese Americans were held during World War II. Pitzer referred to rush procedures that immigration groups say deny migrants due process, but she also wrote of Alligator Alcatraz as a capstone to an array of policies, plans to revoke naturalized citizenship, undoing birthright citizenship, and targeting immigrants for their political activism that wants to define who can be an American in ways that appear profoundly racist. She offered another Nazi-era analogy, the Nuremberg Laws, the legal framework for the systematic prosecution of Jews in Germany. The opinions expressed on Forthright Radio are those of the speaker and do not necessarily reflect those of this station's staff, board of directors, or contributors. Forthright Radio is a Beyond the Deep End production hosted and produced by Joy LaClaire. You can hear past Forthright Radio programs and see links to articles referenced by going to our website, forthright.media.
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1: 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I want to thank you for tuning in. I'm going to play you some Montana-made music here for the next couple of hours, and we're going to start out with bluegrass and country and work our way up. We'll end up with metal clear at the other end of this couple hours. I want to thank an underwriter here, and then we'll jump into the music. KGVM is thankful for the support of Cactus Records and Gifts, located at 2742 West Main, between Rooks and the Montana Science Center across from the mall. 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Cactus has been Bozeman's independent source for new and used music, jewelry, and weird for decades. The same great music and gifts, that same weirdo store, now on Bozeman's West End. Of the Listening Room originally aired on KGVM Bozeman on Wednesday, June 17th, 2026 at 10 a.m.

And we fought all night and then we danced in your kitchen. 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

0: Grace is just the measure of a fall.
1: Hey, it's the Listening Room with Loren. Thank you guys for tuning in. We are on KGVM Bozeman 95.9. We have a special guest once again. We're so excited. But this time, he's a Bozeman local, Ben Busalaki. Thank you so much for being here. We're so excited to have you.
2: Oh, thanks, Loren. I'm so happy to be here.
1: It's great. I feel like you've been trying to get on. Well, you've been talking to me and helping me in a way with this radio show for a while. So I'm really, really excited that you're here because I think you've given me a lot of confidence to keep having people on.
2: Heck yeah.
1: Yeah.
2: I mean, the radio is like so fun. It's more fun with friends. You know?
1: Yeah. Yeah. This has definitely brought my Wednesday mornings to another level, I would say. It was fun hanging out in here just playing music, but now I get to chat and listen to the amazing songwriters.
2: Yeah. And then everybody else gets to listen to us talk too.
1: Yeah. Everybody else, everyone that listens.
2: We love you, everybody, wherever you are.
1: Do you want to introduce yourself real quick?
2: Yeah, totally. My name is Ben Busalaki. I have been in Bozeman for a while now. I think this is, we were talking with another friend of mine, Xander Chavanis. I think this is my 11th summer in Bozeman. I live here full time, but.
1: 11th summer, wow.
2: Yeah. And then I played in a bunch of different bands in Bozeman over the years, and I just got back from Austin recording a debut record for a new project that I'm working on. The name is TBD, but we're figuring that out Friday. So we got two more days. We've got some stuff. I'd hate to spoil it. But yeah, we'll release that soon. And so I got 10 songs in Austin. And as we're done with that, yeah, it'll be out. Probably we're looking at like a mid-September release.
1: Okay.
2: So
1: that's pretty soon.
2: Yeah, it takes a lot of time. You know, we still have to. I'd love to show you some stuff, but we still have main vocals to do and some overdubs and things. So the music is not quite done, but then right from there, it'll go to mixing and then mastering.
1: And you recorded with the band down there?
2: Yeah. A friend of mine owns a studio in Austin called Fifth Street Studios, and I met him. His name is Ryan Joseph. He goes by Ronjo V. That's his singer-songwriter name.
1: Cool name.
2: But we met at a songwriting retreat in the desert in Texas, and he was like, oh, man, you got to come record. You got to come record. And finally, I was just like, yeah, I'm not doing anything at the end of May. What are you doing? And he's like, well, recording with you. So we went down there and recorded. And he's got a great – it's funny because the owner of the studio is Ryan, Ronjo V. And the engineer at the studio is also Ryan. So we've been saying owner Ryan and engineer Ryan. But we worked with engineer Ryan while owner Ryan was in Boulder. And it was great. And we had a bunch of great musicians on there. They were all session musicians from Austin. They all played in their other, you know, separate bands as well, too. And it's always like scary working with session musicians because you never know what you're going to get. Sometimes it's like people who've just been doing it so long that they're just not
1: adapting to what you want.
2: Yeah.
1: Yeah.
2: And
1: is a session musician just somebody who comes into the room that you pay to just be a stand-in, basically?
2: Yeah, pretty much. Yeah. So you can hire as many session musicians as you want. It's like, oh, we need fiddle, so call a fiddle player, session musician.
1: kind of like one, are you worried that it can be like a one-size-fits-all kind of thing?
2: Yeah. Well, and also they just, you know, like over time, you just play and play and play, and it's just another gig instead of like, you know, this is like a debut for me.
1: Right. They're not taking it like they're not looking at it as an important thing. Like
2: yeah,
1: you are.
2: Where they're doing it every single day,
1: right?
2: You know, and that's just the grind, right? And it's the same thing with playing live. It's like, is every single gig that you play live the most important gig you've ever played? In some ways, yes, because it's the next one to the next one, you know.
1: Right.
2: But in some ways, it's like, gosh, I've been doing this every day for a week now. You know, like I'm tired. I don't know, like what's gonna, you know. It's always like. I guess what I'm saying is it's like always the unknown. You never know like what's going to happen. But everybody showed up and everybody was like, hey, man, we came because we really liked the songs and we really are down to sit and work through them. And, you know, because how we ran the session was the session musician showed up. I shook their hands and they're like, great, let's dig into the charts. And I'm like, what was your name again?
1: Yeah.
2: And they're like, yeah, great. Let's dig into the music. And so
1: yeah.
2: we started digging into the music. And then, I mean, we were doing like we were doing a song every 2 hours, which is pretty crazy. So it'd be like 30 minutes of working through it, 30 minutes of like playing it once or twice, and then like an hour of just like two or three takes.
1: That's hard because super as hard. A musician, you have to be like, okay, I'm happy with this. Let's move on.
2: Yeah.
1: And I feel like that's the hard part is looking at your work in a really short amount of time and being like, yep, let's go.
2: Mm-hmm.
1: And you weren't even there for that long and you put down 10 songs.
2: Yeah, we were there for 3 days and that we got 10 songs.
1: That's wild. I'm glad it worked out. And,
2: yeah.
1: and I'm super excited to hear it. Are you going to play any of the songs that are on there?
2: Yeah, definitely. You wanted sad songs. I was thinking like, I do write sad songs, but I have this melancholy, I guess. I guess.
1: I used the wrong word. Okay.
2: I
1: was trying to tell you to bring like your songs that you like just stripped down to you and a guitar.
2: Sure.
1: Because that's all we have right now. And that's kind of what this show is supposed to be highlighting. But I mean, it doesn't have to be sad.
2: Yeah.
1: You know, I like a range, and I like more than anything for you to just play what you want to play and what you'd like to play.
2: For sure. No, well, it just, that was like a good prompt to be like, bring the sad songs, because I was like, oh, man.
1: Be vulnerable.
2: Like, yeah, exactly.
1: Yeah, and make me
2: cry. So I did bring some, and I'm excited to show you.
1: You want
2: to
1: ease into one right now?
2: Yeah, let's do it. I think what I'm going to do is I'm going to talk for just a second longer while I detune my guitar.
1: Yeah, of course. We can kind of talk about your stage name a little bit because we were just having that conversation. I think Ben Buslaki is a great stage name. But you're saying you don't want to put that on your record.
2: Yeah, I think it's, you know, do you know Vincent Neil Emerson?
1: Yeah.
2: Vincent Neil Emerson has a whole song called Letters on the Marquee.
1: Yeah, I know. I love that song. It's actually one of the only songs I still listen to by him.
2: Yeah, and like another favorite artist.
1: Oh, you're wearing
2: of mine.
1: A shirt right now.
2: Yeah.
1: I just noticed.
2: Yeah. At this point, I only have band t-shirts in my arsenal. like for those who don't know that song, the whole chorus is I forget the exact, but
1: it's like his name doesn't fit on the marquee.
2: His name doesn't fit on the marquee. Yeah, and they couldn't spell it right.
1: Mm-hmm.
2: And in Jackson, there's one of my favorite artists. His name's Gregory Allen Isakov.
1: Yeah, love him too.
2: It's G R E G O R Y, and they put two G's on his name.
1: Yeah.
2: And I'm like, dude, I got two C's. I've got two A's in my last name. I've got an H-I.
1: Totally.
2: Two N's in my first name.
1: I think that's the venue's bad, honestly, because I've seen that go down with, like, names that aren't even hard. Like,
2: totally.
1: I don't know if you know our good friend Branson Anderson.
2: Yeah.
1: Yeah.
2: For sure.
1: He plays at the Tune-Up all the time
2: and
1: not, like, love the Tune-Up, but they just said, like, Brandon Anderson.
2: Yeah.
1: You know, and it just happens, and I think that there needs to be more care maybe from the venue.
2: Totally.
1: But you know, you should honor your name. And I get that that's like you do have a complex name. But it is so cool to say.
2: Yeah,
1: you know, the double B's.
2: Yeah, it is good. I think I don't want to give it away too much, but I learned how to sing because I worked in the mountains, in the Sawtooth Mountains, and there's
1: love
2: a town halfway in between where I grew up and where I worked in the Sawtooths.
1: Where did you grow up?
2: I grew up in Pocatello, Idaho, southern Idaho.
1: Yeah.
2: And so I'd drive through the desert, and there's a town, and I just really love that town.
1: Was it Stanley?
2: No, but I do love Stanley. Stanley's the like opposite. So like you go past, like I worked in the Stanley Valley, in the Sawtooth Valley.
1: So in between Pocatello and Stanley, kind of.
2: Mm-hmm.
1: What town was it?
2: It's called Arco. It was the first town lit by nuclear power. But I would always, that desert is so flat, and I would listen to album after album after album, and I would sing the album, and that's how I learned how to sing. And then I used that to like write songs. So I did that because I worked up there for years as a teenager. And so got my license at 14, which is kind of crazy for Idaho.
1: Yeah, crazy for anywhere.
2: Yeah, I know. And so I would just drive 4.5 hours all the way to the Sawtooth Valley, and I'd listen to album after album after album and just sing it all the way.
1: Can you name some of those albums?
2: Emotionalism by the Avett Brothers was always really fun.
1: Okay.
2: The Weatherman by Gregory Alan Isakov.
1: Mm-hmm.
2: That's a great one.
1: Yeah.
2: Take Care by Drake.
1: You're talking to the right person.
2: Yeah.
1: I used to be a really, really big Drake fan.
2: Oh.
1: Like yeah. When I was like 13.
2: I could probably still rap like all those songs.
1: Yep.
2: If I thought
1: me
2: about
1: too.
2: It.
1: Underground it, Kings, I like took pride in like knowing all the words to that.
2: Totally.
1: Yeah.
2: Totally. And
1: there's something fun about being that age and just getting into rap music, even though Drake is like pseudo rap music.
2: Yeah. Yeah.
1: But yeah, I know what you mean.
2: Well, yeah, anyways, so I used to sing those songs, and I think that kind of like seeped into my soul a little bit. I like a lot of different types of music, but those are like always some, you know, there's like 10 albums that I'd listen to, and those are always the ones that I go back to. Like when everything else is going wrong, I can listen to that and be like, that is like a cornerstone for
1: me. Yeah. It kind of grounds you.
2: Yeah.
1: Totally. So. That's what's cool about music, especially music you grow up with or music you really put to a time in your life, is you can always kind of go back to that. That will always be there for you to use to kind of come back to a place of home.
2: Mm-hmm. And a friend of ours, Tyler John Kraling.
1: Shout out.
2: It's
1: been shouted out on every episode so far.
2: Yeah, hell yeah. Him and I were talking and like, we were talking about how like releasing music today is a lot different than how like our heroes used to release music. And something cool about those songs is that they'll never change. Like once they recorded those songs and released those songs, they're never changing. There is like live versions out there and things.
1: Yeah.
2: But a lot of those people didn't really ever put out.
1: They're not doing like the remastered stuff.
2: Or just like the demo version or the like, now they're starting to do it. Like
1: yeah.
2: This year, last year, you know, now they're starting to put that stuff out. But there's kind of this like nuance to like going to the show
1: mm-hmm.
2: and seeing them play, like you said, stripped down, like mm-hmm. the sad version.
1: You know? That's what I look for.
2: Yeah.
1: Yeah.
2: And it's so cool. I mean, that's the coolest part about music is how transcendental it gets, you know, how different it all is, but it's still the same exact thing,
1: mm-hmm.
2: you know, like a plate is not a pot, but it's all clay, you know?
1: And right. Like, you can take a song and put a band to it and make it a different song, and then you could strip it down. It's mm-hmm. still the same song, but it has different lives.
2: Yeah. Actually, that's a great segue into this song that I'm going to play.
1: Cool.
2: It's called Queen of the Broken Hearts. I wrote it as like sometimes I do songwriting exercises and sometimes I don't. Sometimes they just come to me and like lightning bolt hits me in the head and it just happens. And then sometimes I have to like really, you know, hammer it out. And this was one that I hammered out a little bit more. But the words came really quickly. And it was fun thinking about, I guess what I was thinking about was I drew this like stick figure and I was like, that's it. That's the person. That's who it is. And I wrote the whole song about that stick figure. When I did the just, you know, like imagining, like not
1: yeah.
2: answering all the questions, but like doing that. But how I always imagined this song was just an acoustic guitar and an electric guitar doubled in just one vocal. And then when we went down to Austin, the piano player was like, yeah, I think this was the one that I practiced the most. And I was like, oh, yeah, well, you're not playing on it. And he's like, okay, well, I'd love to try. And I was like, okay, let's try it. And the drummer was like, yeah, I've got some great ideas. And I was like, oh, definitely no. Like,
1: yeah, you're like,
2: we're not
1: this
2: doing
1: is
2: drums.
1: Not the plan.
2: Yeah. And then the drummer sat down and like, that's kind of the like release of like all this, you know.
1: Did you end up using them?
2: Oh, yeah. And I think it was like one of my favorite songs that we recorded.
1: So cool.
2: Yeah.
1: But that's good on you for going with the flow and being like, you know what, this is what's coming to me in this moment. These people want to be on this song. They like this song.
2: Yeah.
1: You know, and letting that happen rather than being like, no, you're
2: yeah.
1: not on it.
2: And it served the music way better than like what was in my head,
1: right.
2: you know?
1: Yeah.
2: But here's the version.
1: I'm so excited. Okay.
2: Here's the version of this song as composed, I guess you could say. But I, you know, now it's like got this whole new, anyways.

0: Wow, Ben. That was really, really good.
1: Thank you.
0: Yeah. Those lyrics were incredible. Thanks. I can't believe that came from drawing a stick figure.
2: Yeah, right?
0: Yeah.
2: Well, you just, I don't know, I guess. It's like all the lines in between. A big theme of this album that we were talking about, like in the studio, some of the session musicians had like really complex questions, you know, like, what's it about? What's this or that? What's this? And I was like, well, I think if you answer all those questions as a songwriter, then you like don't leave room for the imagination.
0: Yeah, totally.
2: And that's like, I guess like I drew that stick figure and was like, man, if I answer all these questions, then, because I thought about like, what's her hair like? What's her,
0: yeah, then you like have to start answering those questions for yourself, and maybe the song came from not knowing.
2: Yeah.
0: And just being able to imagine it.
2: Yeah, yeah. At least that's how I personally feel.
0: Yeah.
2: It's not, you know, that's not a tried and true, like...
0: No, I think it's true for a lot of songs, though. I mean, I'm sure there are some songs where it's like, yeah, this is certainly about this, and then other songs are more ambiguous.
2: Yeah.
0: You have a beautiful voice. Like now, I'm seeing a little Jeffrey vocal inspiration now a little bit.
2: Oh yeah, actually, you know what? That was man, I totally forgot about that. That was like that song specifically was a direct correlation to
0: that record.
2: That record.
0: Yeah.
2: That we just listened to.
0: I should have actually explained what we were listening to. We played Northbound 35 by Jeffrey vocal. To ease into the show, Ben had asked me to play it. He's a big fan. I'm pretty sure Jeffrey Foucault's local, is he not?
2: He's from New England.
0: Oh.
2: But he comes out here all the time. His drummer used to live in, his name is Billy Conway. He used to live in Clyde Park, between Wilson and Clyde Park. And so he's out here all the time playing.
0: Yeah, I saw him at Red Ants Pants a couple of years ago.
2: He's like the staple of Red Ants Pants, yeah.
0: Yeah, that's why I thought he was from here. But shout out New England, that's awesome.
2: Yeah, right?
0: Yeah.
2: Yeah, Loren's got the Rhode Island plates.
0: Yeah, I do. We pulled up to Tyler's show last night in Gardner, and the bartender was from Massachusetts, and he saw my plates.
2: No way.
0: Yeah.
2: Oh, I love that.
0: There are a lot of New Englanders there. But yeah, that song really, really sat with me. I'm going to have to hear it again, so I can't wait for it to be on the record, but also would love a version of what you just played.
2: Well, you've got it now.
0: Yeah, yeah, sure. It'll be online. Do you want to, are you really into these songs that you're putting out, or are you kind of, like, what does your song library look like?
2: I have like, hundreds and hundreds of songs that like I've gone through. So like, you know, 1 week it's like the greatest song I've ever written, and then in like 2 weeks I've written the next greatest song I've ever written, and then
0: yeah,
2: in two more weeks I've written the next greatest song I've ever written. And so it's like, it's always this vicious cycle where sometimes I like come back to them, but I think that there's a distinct, like, there's an amount of songs that for some reason have just stood the test of time in my head. And that's what matters to me the most, is like, it's not like a physical or like a by somebody else's opinion, I guess. It's just songs that I think resonate with me the most and I feel like I can play the best.
0: And are those on this record, or is this a new set of 10 songs that you just wrote for this album?
2: You know, I think that there's some on here that are very old. And actually, you know what? One of the songs on this album, I told the engineer, I was like, yep, we're not going to do, because what the whole album, we didn't do a click track to. So it was all live and in the room. So whatever we got in the moment, that's all we have. So it's really cool because like a lot of music today is recorded to a click track, which means like a metronome. So you hear this just in your headphones the whole time and you play to that.
0: I don't know that I would like that.
2: Yeah. And it, you know, it can make everything very tight. So like if somebody comes in, like say you did drums first, then the bass player can come in and play, then the guitar player can come, then this and that, then, you know, like it can be done in pieces.
0: Yeah.
2: Where I was very adamant that I just wanted it all to be done like in the moment.
0: Yeah.
2: And get what we get. And that's kind of like another release of like the creative control, you know, and just letting it be what it is.
0: Yeah. Letting it flow, have it be more like a live set.
2: Yeah. But there's this one song that I wrote, like maybe, I think in like 2015, 16, somewhere around there.
0: 10 years old.
2: Yeah, that I was always like, oh, I'm going to put this one on, like, the debut record. But it, yeah. I've released other records before. It's just never made it on that. So it's
0: Do you want to play it?
2: I can.
0: I would love to hear it.
2: I don't know if I can sing it very well. I woke up this morning and I had this, like, gravelly in my
0: That's the thing voice. About this show. It's too early. I need a different slot. None of the songwriters can, like, sing at this hour. Yeah, but it sounds great. I love the little graininess.
2: Yeah. This one's so we decided, I was adamant with the engineer and he was so excited to try it, but I was like, yeah, this one is going to be, so usually what you would do is you'd mic your vocals and then you'd put guitar mics, like a couple guitar mics, and get the whole sound. And I was like, nope, we're not going to do that. We're going to set up a bunch of microphones just in a room and we're going to turn them all. We're going to crank them all up. Like I'm sitting in a chair playing it in my living room. Like I don't want to go crazy. I don't want to get the best capture. I want to get like the best of what I can do in this moment. And of course we went out drinking that night before because we had finished the album and this was going to be the last song that I was going to do. And we stayed out till 4 a.m. and we had to be in the studio at 9 a.m. And I got there and I was like, oh no, I don't know if we can do this. And I got in there and I think I got exactly what I wanted to.
0: Yeah, you know, like, sometimes drinking the night before makes for the best, you know, it brings your energy to a point of, I don't know, excitement sometimes in the morning. Yeah. Like you have adrenaline, like yeah. You're ready to go.
2: Totally, totally. And well, I was definitely the worst for wear out of everybody, but it was fun. But it was just me in the room with a guitar and we had five or six microphones just cranked, absolutely cranked. So all you can really hear is just this and then you hear
0: so cool,
2: you know.
0: I love that in a production.
2: Yeah, so anyways, this one's called it's called Genevieve. I wrote it a long time ago. I have to preface this too, I talk too much.
0: No, but, you don't, you're good. This is a talk show.
2: I was sitting in my room and I had all these records on my wall at this old place that I lived in when I was in college, and there's a Donovan record on the wall, and I thought that it said, like, it had the song list on the front. And I thought that it said Genevieve. And I was like, that's a really great name. Like, I love that name. And so I wrote the whole song. And then I went up there to, like, look at the song list. And it said Guinevere. And I was like, oh, well.
0: Guess we're going with Genevieve.
2: Guess we're going with Genevieve.
0: Cool. But,
2: yeah, this one's

0: It's a very old one.
1: Yeah, you wrote that 10 years ago?
0: I think so, somewhere around there.
1: How old were you?
0: 20. 20, oh. Somewhere around there.
1: Wow. That's great.
0: Almost 30.
1: Isn't it cool that song's being released today, or in a couple months, and you wrote it 10 years ago, and, you know, it's still with you? Like, yeah. That must be so cool as a songwriter to have that. It's like a external piece of you that you can carry with you and kind of keep creating for 10 years.
0: Totally.
1: Do you play it live ever?
0: No, never. Never. It's just, I don't know, like I guess we can be a little bit more personal, but you know this like more, especially like hanging out with Tyler and Colin and Jacob and all those guys, like some rooms just don't lend themselves to songs like that.
1: I know, but I think it's cool when you still play them.
0: Totally. And there's like, I would do it for you. You know what I mean? Like metaphorically and like literally, I would do it for you, but like it's...
1: For the listening room.
0: Yeah. It's for the listening room for sure.
1: Yeah.
0: You know, and it's just hard because to get that like motivation to be like, to pull that out of the back pocket when you're like maybe trying to keep the energy high and then you're like, oh, here's like... A very personal one.
1: Right. And you're not really like the gigs that you're playing are more, they're bigger, right? For bands, bigger rooms, right?
0: Yeah.
1: Do you ever play solo with just acoustic?
0: Yeah. Yeah. All the time.
1: The tune up?
0: Yeah. Tune up or like, you know, around like from Gardner to Livingston, Big Sky.
1: So you do the circuit.
0: Yeah. In Idaho.
1: When are your upcoming shows?
0: You know, I couldn't tell you because I don't know. I don't know my schedule until like a week ahead of time.
1: I got you.
0: But that's not true. It's in my calendar.
1: Yeah.
0: I just don't look at it.
1: Okay. Because I feel like I've only seen you at the Tune Up, and I would like to catch more of your shows around, you know, do you ever play at like the Barn, the 1986?
0: No, but I need to talk to her to...
1: Patty?
0: Yeah, because Patty told me, she said, yeah, just let me know.
1: That's a great venue, and yeah. I love, love, love going out there for shows. So.
0: I think one thing that I've, like, you know, when I would play solo, I had all these bands that I was playing in, so it, like, scratched the itch of, like, playing by myself. But I think now what I'm trying to do is make that more into a thing to play solo. And so I think I'm going to take it a little bit more seriously now. And not that I wasn't taking it seriously before, but I mean...
1: You're going to make it your focus.
0: Yeah, exactly. And so I had been working this production gig, working for this girl where I was writing her music and producing her album for the last 10 months.
1: Heard about that.
0: Yeah. And it went great. And I was actually outside. I was just listening to one of the songs that got, it's in its final process. And it was nice to hear. I'm like, oh man, it's getting through the finish line. That's always it.
1: Yeah.
0: A lot of music, people don't know, but a lot of music doesn't get to the finish line, you know?
1: Yeah.
0: Like I have hundreds of songs that I've written.
1: Oh, I've seen it with my friends that are, you know, in your position.
0: Yeah.
1: It's like, Tyler will start a song and then I'll be like, what happened to that song you started? Yeah. Like, I've never heard it again.
0: Yeah.
1: You know?
0: Yeah. And so it's great to hear something that gets through the finish line. It's rare to,
1: It's cool that you have your toes dipped in so much different music. Like, you worked on this project with this girl. You have solo stuff. You have band stuff. Like, it must be really nice to kind of always have those different outlets if you don't always want to be playing, like, you know, one thing. You have all that to go to.
0: Yeah. And I think... you know, I wouldn't say I'm the most technically talented musician, but I think what because I have a lot of different inspirations and different ideas, I think that can be very helpful for other musicians, you know, in working with their own projects. And so that's like the producer mindset where you hear somebody else's music and you go, oh, you know, what if you tried this or what if you did this, you know? Mm-hmm. And so that's something I also really like to do is to produce and record.
1: Do you feel like you want to take that out of like living in Bozeman for as long as you have? Do you stay here because it's a good place to do music? Or do you think that you could do the production stuff somewhere? Like, do you ever think about going to Nashville?
0: Not Nashville. I was actually just talking about this the other day. I would move to Seattle or Austin, but I don't think that I would be any further than I am now here, you know, like
1: you've hit the ceiling kind of.
0: Not necessarily, but you know, there's so many more opportunities in big cities like that. But I just think that, you know, a lot of my friends that live in the city still play here in Bozeman. And a lot of my friends that live in Bozeman still get to go play in the city. And I get to do that too. You know, like, it's, unless I'm forced to move for a specific reason where it's like, yeah, that the music is going to take me to Austin, mm-hmm. or the music, like, I wouldn't move there to, like,
1: to try to start something,
0: yeah.
1: that you didn't already have a lead on.
0: Yeah.
1: Yeah. That makes sense.
0: Cause I mean, I can already pretty much do that, you know?
1: Mm-hmm.
0: But it's always like a catch 22. It's always like in hindsight, or the grass is always greener kind of thing, you know?
1: Yeah.
0: But
1: you have mountains here.
0: Yeah, we do. And we have beautiful people.
1: Yeah. Do you want to play us another one? And then I'm going to get a little add-in for the station. Thanks for listening, guys. KGBM Bozeman 95.9. This is Ben Busalaki on The Listening Room.
0: This next song is called Old California.

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1: Old California. That was such a good metaphor. Did you, well, I mean, or just a good way to interpret California. Mm. Like, I really like the plastic flower thing. Mm. Did you write that in California?
2: No, I wrote that on my way to Texas. I wrote it, that song was another exercise song that I did. I would have to show you. It's hard to explain, but what I did was I cut out a bunch of phrases and words from like old romance novels, poetry books, like science novels, like really weird stuff, and like old books, like the yellow paper kind of books. And I collected all these phrases, and I just put them all together in a phrase that I really like stanzas that I really liked. And I got like four stanzas, I think, like four paragraphs. And then it didn't really make a ton of sense. So after that, I took it and I drafted it. So I wrote it into something that made sense to me. And then I took that draft and threw that away, threw the first draft away, wrote a second draft that was even closer to what I was thinking.
1: Did you use the stanzas for the second draft?
2: Well, it was the same thing. So it like all went. So like the first, the cutout that I glued together on a piece of paper became the first draft.
1: Yeah.
2: And then I took the first draft, didn't look at the stanzas again, and then it became the second draft.
1: Okay.
2: And then I didn't look at the first draft, and then it became the third draft.
1: Mm-hmm.
2: And as I was writing this out, this girl, her name's Ellen O'Meara. And she lives in south of Austin. And she was like, oh my gosh, I got through. I had like started writing out what would become the final first verse, second verse, and then the start to the chorus. But I thought it was like maybe the third verse. And she's like, oh my gosh, we have to finish this. And I was like, oh, hello. Good to see you.
1: Yeah.
2: You know, and I was a little bit apprehensive because co-writing can be hard sometimes.
1: Oh, I imagine.
2: Yeah. But she was like, no, I see the vision. I see what you got going here. And she was looking through my drafts and she's like, this is amazing. And so she let me kind of like follow my train of thought, and she would offer, you know, great help to me. So she helped me finish the chorus, the third verse, and then the second chorus, which is like the two plastic flowers.
1: Yeah.
2: And she did, two picket crosses. And then she goes, oh, three plastic flowers. And I was like, well, yeah. And
1: so good.
2: The mountains that witnessed the loss. And so we wrote it together, and it's, hopefully it's also going to be on this album, but she, I'm hoping to get her, she has three kids, so it's always hard for her to leave, but I'm hoping to get her on it to do the harmonies. Cause it's a 100% like duo song.
1: Mm.
2: So I'm, really looking forward to that. She doesn't know that I'm going to call her yet, but she remembers the song. We had a really great time. Once we were done with it, we were like, wow, it's amazing.
1: It's really impressive.
2: Yeah.
1: Yeah.
2: I
1: think your process is so intriguing. I mean, you just have so many songs, obviously, because you have so many years under your belt, but you have such an interesting way of writing. Like, some of them sounds like they just write you, and then others, you're putting in that exercise and doing it that way. What is your go-to, would you say, do you have a writer's, if you hit a writer's block, do you have a method that you resort to?
2: Totally. I wish I could come up with some good words, maybe a good melody, come up with a lick, see what comes next.
1: Just start talking.
2: Yeah. Just work it out.
1: Yeah.
2: Actually, I could play you a song that I wrote in 5 minutes It's 4 minute and 30, I think it's 4 minutes and 30 seconds.
1: Perfect.
2: But
1: we have 10 minutes left.
2: Great. I could play two songs then.
1: Okay.
2: I was sitting there and I was banging my head against the wall because I couldn't get this one song written. And I don't know if I even finished that song. And I said, you know what? Screw it. I'm not going to do it. And I just went like this. And I went. I was like, yeah.

0: And it just came out just like that.
1: Wow. That was a 5 minute, that took 5 minutes to write?
0: Pretty much. Damn. Yeah, I got through all the way through the first four verses just like that. And then and then the chorus, I just sat for 2 seconds and was like, hope.
1: Yeah.
0: It's between her and the water side. And it just stopped fighting it. And
1: that's
0: just
1: a let really, it all happen. Yeah, that's a really fun one.
0: Thanks.
1: I want to hear that live, like at Pine Creek.
0: Totally.
1: Yeah. Well, you said you wanted to play one more, and I don't want you to not. So we have 6 minutes left if you want to get that in quick, and then
0: sure.
1: We can chat after with our last couple minutes.
0: Sure. Let's do it. Conflicted.
1: And on a high note.
0: Would you like to hear a song I wrote about New York, or would you like to hear a song I wrote about girls in different area codes? Or would you like to hear a song I wrote about pine trees?
1: Pine trees sounds intriguing, but the Knicks just won, so let's do New York.
0: Sure.

0: As soon as you started whistling, I was like, yes, I picked the right one.
1: Nice.
0: I'm sure they're all great, but I love a whistle.
1: Yeah.
0: Yeah, that was really cool.
1: Thanks.
0: Did you spend some time in New York?
1: I actually wrote that song before I spent time in New York. I wrote it about somebody that was in New York at the time, and I was like, man, I wonder what it would be like to be in New York. I've never been. Yeah. And I have been now.
0: Yeah.
1: After I wrote that song. But
0: do you feel like it stands true?
1: Yeah. Yeah. Yeah. I mean, there's no payphones anymore, but I knew that going into it.
0: Yeah.
1: The whistling was like what I imagined the pigeons being mm-hmm. like flying around and totally. Being all whimsical. And
0: yeah, it's like a sunny day in New York.
1: Yeah.
0: Real quick, because we only have like a couple seconds. I just wanted to recap. This is Ben Buzalaki on the Listening Room, KGVM Bozeman. Thank you so much.
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3: 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As a reminder, this episode originally aired on KALW on the previous weekday,

0: Welcome. I'm Rose Aguilar, and this is Your Calls U.S. at 250, a Native Perspective series. New research from the University of Kansas has found that the land back movement, in which land is returned to its original occupants, has grown rapidly across the country. The increase in returns has coincided with increased coverage of high-profile indigenous-led resistance movements. California and Washington are the two states that have seen the most returns, but the upper Midwest, Central Plains, New England, and Mid-Atlantic have also seen a number of documented returns. California has returned over 100,000 acres of land to Native tribes, including 47,000 acres returned to the Yurok tribe along the Klamath River, 10,000 acres returned to the Washoe tribe near Lake Tahoe, 17,000 acres returned to the Tule River Indian tribe in the Central Valley, and 136 acres returned to the Kaipoma, a nonprofit made up of the Sherwood Valley Band of Pomo Indians, Round Valley Indian Tribes, and Coyote Valley Band of Pomo Indians at Blues Beach in Mendocino County. California has also announced plans to bring at least 7.5 million acres under the care of tribal nations, representing 7% of the state's land and waters. The U.S. promised and failed to hold for tribal reservations when California joined the Union in 1850. A 2019 Science Direct study shows that Native-managed lands foster as much or more biodiversity than protected areas, which could be key in mitigating the negative impact of extractive agriculture. Today, we are joined by two of the leading activists working on land-back initiatives in California, Karina Gould and Angela Mooney Darcy. Karina Gould is a member of the Ohlone Nation and tribal spokesperson for the Confederated Villages of Lashon. They get their name from the Lashon waterways. The villages encompass Alameda, Contra Costa, San Joaquin, parts of Solano and Napa along the waterways. Born and raised in her ancestral homelands of what is now Oakland, the territory of Huchun encompasses six Bay Area cities: Oakland, Berkeley, Alameda, Emeryville, Albany, and Piedmont. Karina Gould has worked to preserve and protect the sacred burial sites of her ancestors throughout the Bay Area for decades. She is co-director of Segura Te Land Trust, which calls on Native and non-Native people to heal and transform the legacies of colonization, genocide, and patriarchy through the practices of rematriation, cultural revitalization, and land restoration. The city of Oakland has returned land in Joaquin Miller Park in 2020, and Segura Te was successful in getting the West Berkeley Shell Mound returned after many, many years of activism. Hi, Karina. Thank you so much for joining us again.
1: Good morning. Great to be here.
0: Good morning. Great to have you back. We are also joined today by Angela Mooney Darcy. Angela is from the Hashemen Nation, whose traditional territories include Orange County, California. For 30 years, Angela has worked with Native nations, indigenous peoples, grassroots organizations, and institutions on environmental and cultural justice issues. As executive director and founder of the Sacred Places Institute for Indigenous Peoples, Angela Mooney Darcy builds the capacity of Native nations to protect sacred lands, waters, and cultures. Angela is on the board of the Hashemen Tongva Land Conservancy, the first intertribal conservancy to receive land back in Orange County. In November 2023, they announced the return of Bolsa Chica Mesa at Huntington Beach to indigenous stewardship in what was the first ever transfer of land in Orange County to indigenous communities. That land is home to a 9,500-year-old Hashemen and Tongva village site and is considered a sacred place of knowledge. Hi, Angela. Thank you so much for joining us.
2: Hi. Thank you so much for having me. It's great to be here with all of you today.
0: Well, it's great to have both of you. Thank you so much for your important work. I want to start by asking you about media coverage of the U.S. at 250. Back in March, we decided to launch this series, which we're now doing every week, because we thought that when the media and institutions and museums were going to mark 250 years since the signing of the Declaration of Independence, Native voices would probably not get the attention they deserve. And in some cases, they did. Some Native news outlets definitely did a good job. But across the board, we don't think they did a good enough job. And that is why we launched this series. So I just wonder what you both think about coverage around US at 250. Karina, why don't we start with you?
1: Yeah, thanks so much for that question. I actually tried to stay away from news media and what was happening during that whole incident that was happening. You know, when I think about 250 years ago, I think about the beginning of one of the enslavement camps called Mission Dolores in San Francisco, because when that document was being signed in 1776 on the other side of the country, the enslavement of our people at Mission Dolores was happening in that same year. Mm-hmm. The colonization that happened in California was much different, and and this country doesn't realize and doesn't have an education about how the impacts of colonization happened here. So it wasn't talked about from a Native perspective in California at the time that they were celebrating this 250 years. You know, and to think that 250 years is a blip in the eye of what has happened here on Turtle Island and how we have been here for thousands and thousands of years. And yes, we continue to be erased through media outlets. And this is just, you know, one incident of many incidents that has continued to happen to the erasure of Indigenous people and our stories.
0: Karina, I think this is such a very important point. I listened to a few of the talks that you've given in the past few months, and you point out that the West Coast, especially California, is so much different than the rest of the country, especially when we're talking about US at 250. Can you elaborate on that a bit?
1: Yeah, the United States didn't occupy California until the 1850, you know, after the war with Mexico, and they won this land back that had been stolen for a second time already. And so, you know, when we think about the United States today and the occupation of the land, most people in America think that all of America has been here for for 250 years. But, you know, in California and on the West Coast and Western states, it was much different because we had Spanish colonization, first of all, starting in San Diego and working its way up here through the mission system that lasted about 99 years. And then it was the Mexican Rancho occupation until the Mexican-American War, and then it was the American occupation of our territories now. And so people are really ignorant to the fact that there was this other kind of wars and genocides that were happening in California at the time that other parts of America was happening. We have a lot of history around the so-called Indian Wars and the Western expansion, and you know, when we get to California, we think about, you know, we're taught about Gold Rush, and we're not taught about the horrific laws that were passed and that created genocide on California Native people. We don't talk about the labor laws that really enslaved our people when California became a state, and how the labor in California was created by the labor of Native people. And so the history is taught in a very different way. It's an erasure, kind of like the erasure of the 18 treaties that were signed and hidden away that refused to give Native people land, the erasure of many different tribes by, you know, signing the documents or just not having conversations anymore with the people on whose land we now occupy. California was a and continues to be a state with hundreds of different tribes with many different languages and cultural differences. And it was a place of languages that, you know, one of the most diverse places in the world of languages. And and so that erasure continues to happen, even though we're talking about land back today. Why are we talking about land back in this way in California, you know?
0: Right. And to your point about San Diego, Karina, you reminded me of a conversation we recently had with Teria Smith, who is editor of the fantastic magazine News from Native California. And I didn't know that San Diego County is home to more reservations than any county in the United States. I just feel like there's so much to always learn. I mean, she points out California is home to more tribes than any other state in the country, with more than 600,000 Native people living here, over 100 federal tribal reservations, more than 50 tribes that are unrecognized. So we're just really learning so much from this series that we're not taught in school. And I'd love to talk with you about that later in the show, Karina, because I know that you are also working with school districts on working on curriculum. Angela, what would you like to add about media coverage overall of US at 250?
2: Yeah, first of all, thank you for the question, and thank you all for doing this series. I think it's really critical. The California Coastal Act turns 50 this year, and similarly, the narrative around that, even though there's more than 30 Native nations in California with ancestral ties to these coastal lands and waters, that has been largely erased from the narrative celebrating the Coastal Act at 50. So I just wanted to mention that mirror at the state level. But I think to Karina's point, right, the lands in terms of land back that we've been fortunate enough to be involved with, the Land Conservancy at Bolsa Chica, that's a site that's over 9,000 years old. 250 years is not a long time in that time frame. I think something else that's important to raise when we talk about time frames and narrative and who's setting that narrative and what's celebrated and what's erased. I mean, right, we're in a moment right now where we're all collectively bearing witness to the active and ongoing erasure of histories. Even so our communities have fought so hard to push back against that erasure with some success. And now we're watching piecemeal as those stories and truths are challenged and being erased, removed, threatened via removal of environmental laws. So erasure is a big theme right now. The other thing I wanted to say about that 250 years in that time frame, it's something I say a lot when we talk about colonization. And we think of, first of all of this started, you know, with the church and the doctrine of discovery, mm-hmm. and the papal bulls and the edicts that, you know, authorized imperialism, essentially, to go forth and vanquish and enslave and capture and commit genocide against the so-called heathens, basically the whole rest of the world. And so we see the effects of that and the legacy of colonization and doctrine of discovery in everything that's happening today. Because, and when you look at the, when you look at the history of California and that Spanish conquest, it was the military and the church together. It wasn't a separation. There was this unification of church and state around this imperialist endeavor. The other piece, so back to colonization, and colonization at its core is about a severing of relationships. It's about an attempt to sever the relationship of people to place, people to one another, to language, to story, to song. So when we talk about decolonization, we're talking about trying to repair those relationships. And I think when we talk about things like a narrative around 250 years, it's easy to feel hopeless because that time span is very much within the larger frame of a settler colonial reality. And as long as we've got people thinking within that limited frame of a settler colonial reality, it's easy to feel hopeless about the future. And so I think one thing that the Land Back movement does, and beyond just obviously that's essential for the healing of the land and healing of indigenous people to reestablish and support that relationship. But beyond that, I think it's important for everyone in our world, because this Land Back effort and land rematriation gets us thinking outside of and bigger than that framework of 250 years.
0: Hmm. And to your point, I mean, I'll be honest, in these shows, we really struggle with how much to bring in, what's happening under this regime, erasing history, forcing the removal of any signage of Native people at national parks. But we have to talk about it because these people are in power and they're changing things. And so I also want to ask you both, just yesterday, there was a House Republican committee hearing on the Smithsonian Museum. They put out a report, the White House put out a report called Saving America's Story, How Ideological Capture at the Smithsonian Institution's National Museum of American History Erases Our Heritage. And I want to play a clip and ask you both how you're responding to this, how people can respond to just putting out the basic facts and the truth about the history of this country. So this hearing was called Oversight of the Smithsonian, Radical Revisionism at the National Museum of American History. Representative Tim Burchett, a Republican from Tennessee, was criticizing Anthea Hartig for giving land acknowledgments. Anthea Hartig is director of the National Museum of American History. Here is that clip, and you'll first hear from Republican Representative Tim Burchett.
3: The museum is now guided by an interpretive plan that ensures all topics focus on the core issues of our time. And do we want to guess what they are? Race and identity, gender and sexuality, environmental change, immigration and migrations, and economic inequality top the list. Also, a Center for Restorative Justice at the museum, created under Dr. Hartig's watch, hosted a decolonization working group to investigate historical harms that result in ongoing systematic oppression. To remove any doubt about her intentions, Dr. Hartig, in her own words, states that she views history as a prime tool of social justice. Here's a brief telling video. The director of Museum of American History, in her public remarks, repeatedly implies Americans are illegitimately occupying their own country.
4: Before we begin, let us pause to acknowledge with gratitude the Native peoples on whose land we gather today. These are the ancestral homelands of the Piscataway people, joined by the Nacotchtank and the Palmunkey tribes, and of course their descendants. We acknowledge the Native peoples of, more broadly, of the Americas. Wherever you are, at this moment, give thanks to the first people on whose land we live, love, struggle, and work.
0: So House Republicans held a hearing yesterday about what they're calling radical revisionism at the National Museum of American History, basically slamming the head of this museum, Anthea Hartig, for giving land acknowledgments. It's really shocking what came out in this hearing, to think that this is 2026 with all of the problems that we have today, and this is what they're doing. But these people are in power, and they're changing language. They're taking signs down from museums and national parks. Karina, what are your thoughts on this? How can people fight back against this?
1: Yeah. you know, it doesn't surprise me. This administration has been going after all of our rights and responsibilities and has been trying to move back time back to the 1940s or 50s or wherever they think time was great for them again. And so I think that one of the things that we have to do is, when people are attacked, is that we need to stand up strong for them, alongside of them. I think there's too many, we need to look back at history and what has happened across the world. When we look at genocides that have taken place, you know, the first genocides, of course, where people get their playbook is the United States of America, and nobody wants to talk about that. And so of course this politician is trying to stop that, you know, erase that history, that all of a sudden they were just in this land of milk and honey, and it was just, nobody was here and there was nothing wrong. And that's what they want people to believe. They're trying to dumb down the education. They're trying to take away the voices of women and Native people and people of color in order to do that, to make themselves feel stronger. And I think that each time there is these kinds of incidents that happen, that we need to stand together We need to look across at each other as neighbors and try to figure out how do we take our voices back, because our voices are being squashed every time we turn around, whether it's environmental catastrophes that they're allowing to happen, the stealing back of land at sacred sites, whether they're accusing people of being pro-Palestinian because they are speaking and teaching about Arab studies or doing land acknowledgements, that these are our inherent rights to have a voice and to speak on behalf of and to speak the truth to history and not to be dumbed down. It's a part of their plan is to keep people uneducated in order for them to control. And so as soon as we understand that this is a part of the bigger plan for this fascist regime to get more power, then that we need to stand up and take our power, the better off we're going to be as a whole. Mm-hmm. And so, you know, this is just another attack on indigenous stories and our truth and the truth of many people that built this country in different ways. And it's appalling that this fascist regime that is now United States, and that's what I'm going to call it. I've been calling it that since the first term that he was in, that, you know, they're trying to oppress the people that are here and to continue to keep us quiet.
0: And Angela, they are being so systematic with this. The Washington Post reports that they're targeting less famous parks. One sign slated for removal at Bent's Old Fort National Historic Site in Colorado described key figures in the site's history and included references to the forced removal of a Native tribe and a family's slave ownership. At Grand Teton, they're focusing on that park. And then this one at Little Bighorn Battlefield in Montana, exhibit texts that describe the U.S. being hungry for gold and land and breaking promises to natives was ordered changed or removed. I mean, they're being very meticulous in what they are removing here. What are your thoughts about how to respond to this and fight back?
2: I mean, my first thought is, they know how powerful we are. Mm. And they absolutely understand the power of our stories and our history and of our ancestors today, contemporarily. Because if they didn't understand that, they wouldn't be working so hard and so systematically, as you say, to destroy it, to erode it. It's awful. It's horrific. It's a ridiculous way to spend time and resources when there are so many very real issues facing so many human and non-human relatives in this country and throughout this world. But try as they might, they cannot and they won't erase us or our stories. I mean, when you think of that history of California and when the first settler violence happened here, and it's been unrelenting since then. If you look at the map of where the route of colonization in California from the 1600s, and then you look at a map from the 2000s documenting where there are extractive industries in California, those two maps mirror each other. In other words, that settler colonial imperialist capitalist project of extraction of wealth and resources, and of looking at all lands and all peoples as resources for the accumulation of their wealth, has been ongoing and unrelenting since then, as has the effort to completely eradicate us and erase us. I mean, you have to think, the other thing I was thinking of, you know, as I was listening to that, was the Code of Indian Offenses from 1883, and wondering and imagining what the congressional hearings prior to the adoption of that code were like. And it made me think of that because the Code of Indian Offenses, as you may be aware, it banned, you know, indigenous religious and spiritual practices. And it banned them because fundamentally, again, they are afraid of who we are and what we represent and our stories. So despite, you know, the hundreds of years of unrelenting, unceasing efforts to destroy us and our language and our being and our culture and our history, we can still look at, I mean, even in your opening, right? You spoke the words in indigenous ancestral languages of place names. That shows how powerful we always have been and always will be. We retain names of our places, and not just retain. Many nations are, the indigenous language revitalization efforts around the world are phenomenal right now. The things that different sovereign nations are doing to bring back their languages and to protect them and to evolve them. In contemporary times, and you know, what do you call a self-driving car in a language that has existed, you know, for thousands of years prior to colonization? I'm saying all this to say again, back to the original point of what is the scope and time we're looking at here. They can try, and they will, and they'll continue to try, but they will never erase our stories or our histories. Many before them have tried, and tried in as equally or more violent ways than they are, to no success. And they will also fail in this effort.
0: Oh, I love how you put that, Angela. And that is why talking about the Land Back movement is so important, because it is growing across the country. And we're going to take a quick break. We'll talk about the Land Back movement, the activism that got us to a place where California and Washington are two states that have seen the most returns, but the upper Midwest, Central Plains, New England, and Mid-Atlantic have also seen a number of returns. And we're already getting a few emails about the changes that you are seeing on these lands. Studies are already showing that native managed lands foster as much or more biodiversity than protected areas. And this really interesting paper from the University of Kansas says they think that people who manage lands and, you know, come in and decide, is there going to be a new development here? They really need to go study lands that are owned by indigenous peoples. So it's really a fascinating time for the Land Back movement. If you have any questions for our guests, we'd love to hear from you. 866-798-8255. You can also email your call at kalw.org. Angela Mooney Darcy is from the Haushman Nation, whose traditional territories include Orange County, California. For 30 years, she has been working with Native Nations, Indigenous peoples, grassroots organizations on environmental and cultural justice issues as executive director and founder of the Sacred Places Institute for Indigenous Peoples. Angela builds the capacity of Native Nations to protect sacred lands, waters, and cultures. Angela is on the board of the Haushman Tongva Land Conservancy, the first intertribal conservancy to receive land back in Orange County. In November 2023, they announced the return of the Bolsa Chica Mesa at Huntington Beach to indigenous stewardship. It was the first ever transfer of land in Orange County to indigenous communities. That land is home to a 9,500-year-old Haushman Tongva village site and is considered a sacred place of knowledge. We're also joined by Karina Gould, a member of the Ohlone Nation and tribal spokesperson for the Confederated Villages of Lashon. They get their name from the Lashon waterways. The villages encompass Alameda, Contra Costa, San Joaquin, parts of Solano, and Napa along the waterways. Karina has worked to preserve and protect the sacred burial sites of her ancestors throughout the Bay Area for decades. She's co-director of the Segurite Land Trust, which calls on Native and non-Native people to heal and transform the legacies of colonization, genocide, and patriarchy through the practices of rematriation and land restoration. The city of Oakland has returned land in Joaquin Miller Park. And in 2020, Segurite was successful in getting the West Berkeley Shell Mound returned after many years of activism. This is Your Calls, U.S. at 250, a Native Perspective series. We'll be back after this.
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6: 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As a reminder, this episode originally aired on KALW on the previous weekday.
0: This is Your Calls US at 250, a Native Perspective series. I'm Rose Aguilar. Today we are talking about the Land Back Movement, an Indigenous-led global framework dedicated to reclaiming political, economic, and cultural control of ancestral lands. And this movement is rapidly growing across the country. California and Washington are two states that have seen the most returns, but there are returns happening in many, many parts of the country. If you have any questions or comments about Land Back, and also just the telling of the true history of this country, we'd love to hear from you. 866-798-8255. You can also email your call at kalw.org. Today, we're joined by Angela Mooney Darcy from the Haudenosaunee Nation, whose traditional territories include Orange County in Southern California. Karina Gould is a member of the Ohlone Nation and tribal spokesperson for the Confederated Villages of Lashon. They get their name from the Lashon Waterway. Karina was born and raised in her ancestral homelands of what is now Oakland, the territory of Huchun. Karina, can you talk to us about how you got involved in the Land Back movement, how you describe it, and how it's really changed over the decades? Because now it is getting so much more media attention.
1: Yeah, thank you for that question, Rose. You know, I didn't immediately get involved in the Land Back movement. The Land Back movement came with the work that we were doing to preserve and protect the sacred sites of my ancestors in the Bay Area. It was probably 30 years of organizing at a grassroots level, bringing awareness that, one, that we were still here, and two, that our sacred sites were built underneath the asphalt and cement and railroad tracks and schools and bars and malls that are here today, that there was an education that needed to happen in the Bay Area to bring awareness that we were still here and these sacred sites existed. It really kind of ramped up around the time of the internet boom in the Bay Area, when there was so much building that was happening here, and we were finding ourselves chasing city council meetings and developments that were going in that were destroying our ancestral final resting places. And it culminated in working with the Wounded Knee Dale Campo, who's a Miwok man that passed away recently, but we worked together for 15 plus years. And he was working to preserve a sacred site in Vallejo where he lived, and knew that there were shell mounds there. We started going to meetings with them on a weekly basis for almost 10 years before we took over a sacred site in Vallejo along the Carquinez Strait called Segorite, our village site that had was one of the last strongholds of our people that were Carquinez speaking that that before they were taken into missions in Solano. That really changed the idea of working with land, because when we brought people together for 109 days during that prayerful vigil and takeover of that land, we realized that we were missing something. As Indigenous people, there was this disconnect from land and from ceremony and from knowing each other and eating with each other and praying with each other on a daily basis. And it changed people that had participated in that vigil. And soon after that, I was invited to a meeting in Southern California with Native Land Trusts. And at that time, there were only a handful of Native Land Trusts. And there were both people that were casino tribes that were buying back their sacred sites. There were non-federally recognized tribes that were leasing an acre of land so that they could tell their own stories and they could do their own cultural practices. But mostly, all of them were run by men, Indigenous men. And so it was very interesting to me to look at that and what does that look like, and to have a conversation when I came back from that meeting with the co-founder, Janella LaRose, who'd been doing this organizing with me for 30 years and talking about what does it look like for us to get land back when we had been trying to save our ancestors from coming up out of the land. Janella is not Lashon. She is Shoshone, Bannock, and Ute, but she raised her children in our territory and has been an activist for many, many years. And we talked about this idea of rematriation, bringing back the ideas of women leadership in our territories and that reconnection. And what does it look like for women in leadership to take our positions again as to not throw away men, but to remind them of the things that were taken away from them through colonization and the burden that was placed on them because European people that came to our territories would not speak to women as leaders. And they had that burden, even though they were following women leadership for thousands of years, maybe, that this was a different role. And now to bring that balance back into land again. And so really, it was then that we decided that we needed to have these places that we saw so many people change and transform from that takeover of land that people actually wanted and was craving to be in community in such a way that they were eating together and praying together and on the land together, and how healing that was for people. And to begin to dream about having these little pockets of land in urban settings that we could take care of and that young people could learn, and that we could bring back our native plants, and that re-engagement could happen, and that we can stand in our sovereignty again without outside interference, and that it was our inherent right to be on our land, to speak our languages again, to re-engage again, and to bring our people along with us. And so the land back movement was really, for us, a fight for the protection of our sacred sites, our burial sites of our ancestors, of fighting alongside of other indigenous people and people of from all walks of life that came to hear that call and to learn and listen together as we did that fight for the sacred. And as that happened, I really believe that the ancestors have gifted us this beautiful idea of bringing people back to the land in a different kind of way. And that's really how the land back movement work came from us. It was really through the work of sacred, protecting the sacred for almost 30 years.
7: Wow. You've been at this for so long. What was it like when the West Berkeley Shell Mound site was transferred to Segorite? What was that experience like for you?
1: I still have not processed that, really. I think it was so huge that, you know, these ancestors took us on this road for 8 years of doing political education and bringing thousands of people from all walks of life and different people that came and prayed at that site for and that it really, this movement that was created because of the West Berkeley Shell Mound really crossed all of these different societal boundaries that, you know, and that people came and they let go of any political ideologies that they might have outside of that land and was really just working together to save it. For me, that was those miracles that we saw, that people coming forward and bringing not just prayers, but also bringing connections to and political connections to help us to get that happening and to have the city really understand what it was that we were trying to save and to have their legal team understand that and to really to do this in a such a way that when we finally got it, it was I don't know. I'm like waiting for these ancestors to tell me what to do next. And I think that we finally got the word recently, but I can't be public with it yet, but we're dreaming about, you know, what is it that they wanted? And there was a reason that we were taken on this journey together. It was a spiritual journey to get the West Berkeley Shell Mound brought back. And it wasn't my dream. It was me following my ancestral calling, what we call our Wakamimu. And for that, I'm blessed that I was able to do that and that so many people came along on that journey with me. And there's no way that I could thank each individual person that put up a flag or brought prayers or, you know, made phone calls for us. Or, you know, it's just amazing what they are able to do if we say yes.
7: Wow. Well, you can read about the process involved. There's, Karina, we should say, there was a lot of media attention around this. The activism that you have done has gotten a lot of media attention. I mean, when I looked to listen to interviews that you've done recently and talks you've given, you've given a lot. And when the Shell Mound was returned, there was so much attention in the Bay Area and beyond.
1: Yeah, we were really blessed that people had been watching this this fight over many, many years, and that we had folks that had been following along the story, and to see that this had happened. It was amazing that in the middle of a city that a sacred site was going to be saved against development, and that, you know, that's a huge win. Not just for, you know, Sigourite or the Lashon Nation, but it was a huge win for humanity that we can see hope, that we can see that we can come together and we can save something that's bigger than ourselves, that we understood that as human beings. And that's really what this work is about. It's about bringing us back to being human beings, that connection to land and that sacredness. And that people understood that. And and it was newsworthy that, right. You know, that we beat a developer, even though we had to buy our own sacred site back. Mm-hmm.
7: That is Karina Gold, member of the Ohlone Nation and tribal spokesperson for the Confederated Villages of Lashon. The villages encompass Alameda, Contra Costa, San Joaquin, parts of Solano and Napa along the waterways. Karina was born and raised in her ancestral homelands of what is now Oakland, the territory of Huchun. We're also joined today by Angela Mooney Darcy from the Hashaman Nation, whose traditional territories include Orange County in Southern California. Angela, can you also tell us how you got involved in the Land Back movement and the work that you all did in announcing and getting the Bolsa Chica Mesa at Huntington Beach returned to Indigenous stewardship? This was the first ever transfer of land in Orange County to Indigenous communities.
2: Yeah, no small feat to have land returned in Orange County. I think, much like Karina, my entry into the land back work really comes by way of sacred place protection work. The first tribal issue I worked on after going to law school was with my own tribal nation, and that was in our efforts to protect our sacred site, Panhe, which is one of our southernmost village sites. It's in South Orange County, on the border of Orange County and San Diego County. And it is very close to Cristianitos Road. So if you've ever driven on the 5 freeway south, it's partially on Camp Pendleton Marine Base. And anyway, Cristianitos Road is significant. And it's called Cristianitos Road because that is where the first forced baptism in California was believed to have taken place. And it was of two Hashemem girls from the village of Panhe. Mm-hmm. And so I raised that because this theme that we're talking about erasure and hypervisibility and narrative around the 250 years of the United States, because that area also is known as Trestles Beach, which is mentioned in a Beach Boys song and is very famous worldwide in the surf community. And yet the millions of people that travel through my ancestral homelands every year and through Tonga ancestral homelands to go to places like Disneyland and Los Angeles and Orange County and Trestles Beach, they pass by Cristianitos Road, you know, all the time. And very few people, I think, understand that the violence associated even with that name, right? A forced baptism is not a small endeavor. Of course, the priests thought that they were saving our souls. But anyway, so we were fighting to protect our sacred site, which was partially protected as part of San Onofre Campground. The campground exists as part of the state park system as a mitigation measure for the creation of the San Onofre nuclear power plant, which is also in our ancestral homelands and then in the northern homelands of the San Luis Rey Payom Coichum people. So I share all that to say that land back and sacred place protection is very much still today tied into industrialization, militarization, all of these accoutrements of colonization. And, you know, we had to fight because there was a proposal to put a 6-lane toll road that would have bisected the state park and come within feet of our burial ground. And so for me, I entered into this work through the lens of how do we protect our sacred places. As you mentioned earlier, one of the prior speakers talked about the sheer number of sovereign tribal nations in what's now known as California. There are over 100 federally recognized tribal nations in California and over 60 non-federally recognized nations. One thing that I learned early on in my legal education and my work with my own community to protect sacred places is that it's hard no matter whether your nation is federally recognized or not, but it is much harder to protect our sacred places when our tribes are not acknowledged by the federal government. And so one of the only ways to protect our sacred places in the long run, for long term, is by creating land conservancies so that embedded in the governing documents of your conservancy or your entity is a commitment to the long-term protection of the place. So for me, sacred place protection and land back are very much intimately tied together, especially when we're talking about non-federally recognized tribes. Mm-hmm. So as you mentioned, I'm a board member on the Hashimum Tongva Land Conservancy. And that site at Bolsa Chica is incredibly important. It is a real challenge to protect our sacred places anywhere, but especially I think in Orange County, because of the way in which erasure and entitlement function there. So we formed the Ahashimum Tongva Land Conservancy because that site is in shared Ahashimum and Tongva homelands. And so the conservancy makes sure that there are an equal number of representatives from both of those nations on the land conservancy so that all decisions made are made, you know, with representation from the tribal communities that are represented there. So that's a challenge, balancing multiple sovereign tribal interests. But it's critically important because of the significance of the site. I will say that there's still a lot of education that needs to happen, especially in places like Orange County around land back. People hear land back and they can be very reactive to that term and not fully appreciate at the beginning all of these benefits that you and Karina have talked about in terms of what the data shows when land is returned to tribal nations and how everyone benefits from the reestablishment of that relationship between people and their ancestral homelands.
7: You know, to that point, we only have a couple of minutes left, but we're getting a few emails from listeners saying, well, you know, what happens when land is returned? Do tribes have more power than the state, for example? We just did a show about Roundup being sprayed in California forests. And so one listener wants to know, when land is returned to indigenous peoples, can you reverse that policy, for example, and stop spraying Roundup in forests? Angela, is that possible? Because we just learned that so many of California's forests are being sprayed.
2: Well, I think it depends, right? I mean, it's going to depend on who holds title to the land and what capacity they have to assert jurisdiction over that title. So for instance, for our intertribal Ahashimam Tongva Land Conservancy, we can certainly commit to not utilizing really dangerous pesticides like that to protect the land. And I think, you know, most, if not all, spaces where lands are stewarded, again, by their indigenous relatives, you're going to see much more care and intention around things like native plant species and not using toxic chemicals like pesticides. There's a lot of, if folks are more interested in that link, I encourage folks to check out the California Indian Basket Weavers Association website. Oh. There are a few great articles that some of their members have written, and they have a lot of great information, particularly on this point, about the link between pesticides and traditional basket weavers and how those pesticides can imperil the health of the basket weavers, because the way that their mouths are used, and they can actually end up ingesting the pesticides as they're basket weaving. So that's a, that is, you know, one example of why and how native stewarded lands are more likely to be stewarded in a way that benefits everyone, because we will always be thinking collectively about this as an ecosystem and not as, you know, something to explore.

0: Angela Mooney Darcy and Karina Gould, thank you so much for your work and thank you for joining us.
1: Thank you.
0: And thank you for joining us. I'm Rose Aguilar. It's your call.
2: I'm Dr. Anthony Lizowitz, and this is Climate Connections. Summers in Atlanta are hot, and getting hotter as the climate warms. To stay safe in the heat, residents often spend a lot of money on air conditioning.
3: One of the things I saw was that we had seniors especially getting displaced because of energy burden, because the utility rates are too high.
2: To help reduce urban heat, Liliana Bakhtiari of the Atlanta City Council introduced an ordinance that requires so-called cool roofs throughout the city, and the council passed it last year. Cool roofs are built with highly reflective materials, so they absorb less heat from the sun.
3: They're not overly expensive. They're on the market. They're available right now.
2: The ordinance applies to new roofs and major renovations, so widespread adoption will take time. But models show that within a few decades, cool roofs could reduce temperatures in some of the hottest Atlanta neighborhoods by up to 6 degrees. And residents with cool roofs will experience benefits right away. Their homes won't get as hot, and they will spend less on air conditioning
3: as a result of the new roofing. So not only is it reducing extreme heat, some of our hottest areas and citywide, it's going to also help people, especially seniors and renters and people in multifamily, keep their power bills more affordable.
2: Climate Connections is produced by the Yale Center for Environmental Communication. 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
4: 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I'm J.P. 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
5: An FBI agent stole more than $900,000 in cryptocurrency from accounts that the agency was monitoring after the FBI agent said that he became frustrated by what he saw as government inaction over the misuse of crypto accounts. The agent, Patrick Yarok, came across the crypto holdings while he was a member of the FBI's National Security Investigative Squad focused on an adversarial nation. Yarok said he grew frustrated when he could not do more to disrupt an unnamed person's use of the crypto accounts. Using his internal agency access, he transferred the crypto holdings to his personal account. The FBI fired Yarok, and he was arrested last week. A criminal complaint lists charges against him related to the interstate transport of stolen goods and the receipt of stolen goods. The FBI gathers a slew of intelligence on cryptocurrency accounts suspected in use by criminal and state actors in Russia, China, and elsewhere. But when and how to act on those accounts, whether to seize them or to use them to collect more intelligence, is often decided on a case-by-case basis. And now the speed and availability of artificial intelligence and cryptocurrencies are changing criminal investigations. The month before his arrest, Yarok allegedly asked ChatGPT, "If you had a bucket of money, around $1 million, and you wanted to leave the USA and become a resident or citizen of an EU country, what would you do?" ChatGPT responded with an answer catered to Yarok's age and lifestyle, saying, "At 37, with a young family, a goal of potentially retiring around 40, and a clear interest in eventually building a slower-living vineyard agricultural lifestyle in places like Salento or Portugal," the AI replied. The FBI executed an arrest warrant for Yarok last week. A Montana woman has filed a proposed class action lawsuit against Billings Clinic, saying that the healthcare system unlawfully shared patients' online activity with third-party advertising companies through tracking technology embedded on the Billings Health website, in violation of federal and state privacy laws. The lawsuit, filed July 14th in U.S. District Court, seeks to represent patients whose information was allegedly collected and disclosed without their knowledge or consent. The lead plaintiff, Lydia Brester, visited Billings Clinic's public website to search for an ophthalmologist. Her lawsuit alleges that shortly afterward, she began receiving targeted online advertisements related to eye care services, despite never authorizing her information to be used for marketing purposes. The complaint alleges Billings Clinic installed website tracking tools, including technology from Google and the digital advertising company StackAdapt, that collected information about visitors.

0: activity on the health system's website and transmitted it to third-party advertising platforms. The lawsuit argues that the information shared could reveal sensitive health-related information and searches, and alleges that those disclosures violated patients' privacy rights. The lawsuit also says that Billings Clinic's own privacy policies promised that it never shares or discloses users' health information for marketing purposes or for the sale of users' information without first obtaining the user's written authorization. The lawsuit alleges violations of the Federal Electronic Communications Privacy Act, Montana's Healthcare Information Act, and other state privacy protections. Montana's Constitution recognizes privacy as a fundamental right, and the complaint argues that the state's health privacy laws provide protections beyond those required under federal law. If the class is certified and the plaintiffs prevail, the lawsuit seeks statutory damages of up to $10,000 per person under federal law and up to $5,000 per person under Montana law. Because Billings Clinic serves patients across Montana, Wyoming, and surrounding states, the complaint argues the potential class could include thousands of people. This is J.P. 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
1: 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Rewrite. And the auction is live right now. SLAM and the Bozeman Public Library have invited artists to adopt culled books and make something new. The results are on GiveButter now through August 27th. You can bid online, own a one-of-a-kind piece, and support both organizations at the same time. You're invited to join them for the closing reception on Thursday, August 27th from 4 to 6 p.m. at the Bozeman Public Library. 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You can find the auction at slamfestivals.org.

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1: I know many people feel that at the start of Israel's military action in Gaza, my party didn't get it right, and I am sorry about that. The response has too often not been good enough. We need to do better.
0: As Britain's new Prime Minister, Andy Burnham, apologizes for the Labour Party's stance on Gaza, we'll speak to Britain's former Labour Party leader, British MP Jeremy Corbyn. He recently chaired a tribunal on Gaza that concluded Britain was complicit in genocide.
2: Today, we teach children about history's worst war crimes against humanity. They're asked to reflect about how those crimes ever came about. Our future history books will report with shame those that had the opportunity to stop this carnage but failed to act to achieve it.
3: Yeah, yeah.
0: We'll speak with British MP Jeremy Corbyn and the other co-chairs of the Gaza Tribunal, the Israeli political scientist Neve Gordon and the Palestinian-Jordanian international law expert Shahad Hamouri. We will talk about the tribunal, their new book, and Britain's escalating crackdown on pro-Palestinian activists. All that and more coming up.

0: Welcome to Democracy Now!, democracynow.org, The War and Peace Report. I'm Amy Goodman. We're broadcasting from the UK, from London. In Colombia, the death toll from Monday's massive earthquake has topped 250 and is expected to rise as search and rescue crews race to find survivors trapped under rubble. More than 2,700 people have been reported missing. Hundreds more are injured. This is a volunteer helping to search for victims in the city of Pereira, which was left devastated by the earthquake.
1: Three people have been rescued here and two more over there. Thank God, they're unharmed, not too badly injured. Everything's going well, thanks to all of us.
0: Geologists report that Monday's earthquake was the strongest to hit Colombia since 1970. The United States Navy said Tuesday it had fired on a Panama-flagged cargo ship attempting to break the U.S. blockade of Iranian ports in the Gulf of Oman. The missile strikes reportedly targeted the ship's engine room, leaving it disabled. The Pentagon did not say whether it killed or injured any sailors. The attack came as President Trump told reporters U.S. forces are in total control of the Strait of Hormuz. Trump's claim came as mediators in Qatar announced that negotiations between Iran and Oman over the Strait of Hormuz have reached an advanced stage. This is a spokesperson for Qatar's foreign ministry.
2: We have heard the positive statements from both capitals in the recent couple of days, and we are eagerly awaiting. Our main priority here is the reopening of the Strait, maintaining the ceasefire, and making sure that we are able to push forward towards the negotiation.
0: The emerging deal would see vessels enter the strait along a northern route via Iranian waters. Ships exiting the strait would follow a southern route through Omani waters. Meanwhile, six people were killed and 10 others wounded when Iran-allied Houthi fighters attacked a ship in the Bab el-Mandeb Strait. The Houthis say the ship was carrying Saudi military equipment. Last month, the Houthis declared a naval blockade of Saudi ports. An alleged Iranian threat to assassinate President Trump led to a secret U.S. operation last month that possibly endangered the lives of journalists and White House staffers. That's according to The Washington Post, which reports Trump secretly swapped planes just before departing the NATO summit in Turkey, hiding in an airport catering truck normally used to load food and supplies onto planes. Trump was then loaded onto a smaller military aircraft that departed Turkey separately, even as the White House told the public he was flying on Air Force One alongside the reporters, White House staff, and crew members. The White House was responding to what it considered a credible Iranian threat to shoot down Air Force One. That followed the joint U.S.-Israeli assassination of Iran's supreme leader, members of his family, and other top officials in February. Stephen Cash, executive director of the Steady State and a former CIA intelligence officer, said, quote, "It appears that the idea was we can reduce the danger to President Trump by offering up 100 or so people to be killed by the Iranians in his place," unquote. At least four civilians are dead in Russia and Ukraine after a series of deadly drone attacks overnight. Among the dead are two people killed by a Russian drone attack on Ukraine's Kherson region and a man and child killed after Ukrainian drones struck the Russian city of Novorossiysk. This follows Russian attacks on Ukraine that killed at least 12 people the previous night, leaving dozens more wounded. Ukraine accused Russia of using North Korean missiles in those attacks and said a children's hospital was among buildings struck. According to the United Nations, Russia's holding over 16,000 Ukrainian civilians in detention. Many are kept in isolation and are not being treated according to standards of international law. This is a Ukrainian former prisoner of war who testified to the United Nations Tuesday about torture and sexual abuse by Russian forces.
3: I was lucky enough to survive. Not many of my friends were lucky enough. Two of my friends were beaten up to death in detention centers in the Donetsk region. Two of my friends died because of the conditions they were put in Russian prisons and were returned in the plastic bags to their homelands.
0: Meanwhile, a Moscow court has decided Russia's main anti-war and liberal political party cannot run in next month's parliamentary elections. On Monday, hundreds of young supporters gathered outside the Moscow courthouse during the hearing, showing their support for the anti-war party by singing songs and waving flags. In Minnesota, Lieutenant Governor Peggy Flanagan has won the Democratic Party's Senate primary, securing about 60% of the vote in a matchup against her better-funded opponent, Congresswoman Angie Craig. Flanagan had the backing of progressives, including Senators Bernie Sanders and Elizabeth Warren, who supported her calls for Medicare for All, a higher federal minimum wage, universal child care, and more. She spoke to supporters after polls closed Tuesday evening.
4: And we are going to stop Donald Trump's billion-dollar-a-day illegal war in Iran and the crushing gas and fertilizer prices. We are going to fight the corruption, whether it's in the White House or in the halls of Congress, because the grift has to stop.
0: Flanagan is a member of the White Earth Band of Ojibwe. She could become the first Native American woman to serve in the Senate. Her primary opponent, Angie Craig, was endorsed by Democratic Party leaders, including House Minority Leader Hakeem Jeffries. Craig's campaign outspent Flanagan by a more than 4-to-1 margin and benefited from nearly $10 million in dark money spent on her behalf. Craig's loss marks another defeat for AIPAC, the American-Israel Public Affairs Committee, which encouraged its members to support her campaign. Meanwhile, progressive Democrat Matt Little has won the race to fill the congressional seat Craig left to pursue her failed Senate candidacy. Little campaigned on a pledge to support Medicare for All while seeking to ban corporate money from politics. He defeated two challengers whom he accused of receiving support from AIPAC. In Wisconsin, Milwaukee County Executive David Crowley appears to have narrowly defeated Democratic Socialist Francesca Hong for the Democratic Party's gubernatorial nomination. With 98% of the expected vote tallied, Hong is trailing by about 3,000 votes, and it's unexpectedly poor showing for Hong after most polls showed her leading the race by double digits. In South Carolina, Darlene Graham will advance to a runoff in the race to win the Republican Party's nomination to replace her brother, Senator Lindsey Graham, who died in July. Darlene Graham spoke to supporters after polls closed.
5: I want to thank President Trump, his steadfast support, and his complete and total endorsement means so much to me.
0: A federal judge in Boston blocked the U.S. Postal Service from enforcing part of Trump's executive order to tighten mail-in voting rules before November's congressional elections. The order requires states to submit lists of eligible voters who may receive mail ballots. If the states refuse to do so, USPS would not deliver the ballots. Sophia Lynn Lakin, a voting rights lawyer with the ACLU, said in a statement, quote, "Today's ruling sends another necessary message to an administration that continues to weaponize portions of the government to sow chaos into our elections," she said. ICE is planning to spend up to $20 million to purchase thousands of gloves that can release painful electric shocks. This week, the Department of Homeland Security announced ICE agents and officers could begin carrying the gloves by March. The devices are manufactured by Compliant Technologies, LLC, based in Lexington, Kentucky, and have been used in recent years by municipal police departments and jails. This comes after the ACLU revealed federal immigration agents deployed to Los Angeles last summer used racist slurs against Latinos they targeted and racially profiled in operations. The discoveries came as part of a federal case that's compiled months of body camera footage, depositions, and text messages. The Trump administration's awarded a $158 million contract to a group founded by a former ICE agent to legally represent unaccompanied immigrant children in the U.S. The Minneapolis-based Our Rescue was founded in 2013 by Tim Ballard, who quit his job in federal immigration enforcement to combat the sex trafficking of children, inspiring the 2023 movie Sound of Freedom. The film drew widespread acclaim from conservatives, but others criticized it for featuring conspiracy theories perpetuated by the far-right group QAnon. Ballard abruptly left Our Rescue in July 2023, and the months after his departure, he was accused of sex trafficking, forced labor, and abusing women himself. The contract between Our Rescue and the Office of Refugee Resettlement could reportedly increase up to $244 million. This comes after the federal government also awarded a $150 million contract to a small Texas law firm with ties to the Trump administration to represent unaccompanied immigrant children in court. Burke Law Group is based in Houston and primarily focuses on administrative law. In the Democratic Republic of Congo, the number of confirmed Ebola cases has surpassed 4,000. It's now the second largest Ebola outbreak ever recorded. The World Health Organization's recommended testing an existing Ebola vaccine to see if it could protect against the strain now spreading in the DRC. This is the WHO's Director General, Tedros Adhanom Ghebreyesus.
6: It's moving really, really fast. And I can't hide it from you, my feelings. Maybe expressing my feelings properly would be better. I'm deeply, deeply concerned by how the situation is on the ground.
0: Executions are scheduled in Alabama, Oklahoma, and Tennessee Thursday. And what would be the first time since 2010, three people are put to death on the same day in the United States. In Tennessee, Republican Governor Bill Lees refused to grant clemency to Daryl Hines, who's scheduled to be executed Thursday, despite his attorney's warnings he could suffer cruel and unusual punishment. Hines' attorney said the physician likely to oversee the execution is unqualified to insert the IV to administer lethal drugs, citing the May botched execution attempt of Tony Carruthers. Governor Lee called off Carruthers' execution and granted him a one-year reprieve after the physician struggled for about an hour to insert the IV to administer the lethal drugs. Witnesses described the scene as a bloody mess, according to the Tennessee Lookout. Hines has suffered two strokes that left him partially paralyzed. And millions of people in Greenland, Iceland, and northern Spain will witness a total solar eclipse today, the first of its kind since 1999. A partial eclipse will be visible across a vast swath of Western Europe, northwestern Africa, and some eastern states and provinces in North America. Here in London and the UK, people are scrambling to get the special glasses to witness the eclipse. And those are some of the headlines. This is Democracy Now!, democracynow.org, the War and Peace Report. I'm Amy Goodman here in London, in the UK. Coming up, the Gaza Tribunal, Britain's complicity in genocide. We'll speak to British MP Jeremy Corbyn, Niamh Gordon, and Shahid Moody. Stay with us.
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8: 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Thursday, the 20th, The Infamous String Dusters on Friday, August 21st, Goth Babe Film and Folk Tour with J.W. Francis on Saturday the 22nd, Abby Webster with Angela Autumn and Trinity Jane on Sunday, August 23rd, and many more. You can find more information, schedules, and tickets at pinecreeklodgemontana.com. They hope to see you soon for some music between the pines.
0: This is Democracy Now!, democracynow.org. I'm Amy Goodman. We're broadcasting from London, where tonight the documentary about Democracy Now!, Steal the Story, Please, will be at the Curzon Theater Bloomsbury in the Bertha Dock House. We'll talk more about that later. But right now, the key issue of the day, Britain's new Prime Minister, Andy Burnham, recently apologized for the Labour Party's initial stance on Gaza. On July 20th, Burnham became prime minister, succeeding Keir Starmer, who announced his resignation in June. Burnham is Britain's seventh prime minister in a decade. He's the former mayor of Manchester. Shortly before becoming prime minister, Burnham posted this video online.
9: I know many people feel that at the start of Israel's military action in Gaza, my party didn't get it right. And I am sorry about that. The response has too often not been good enough. We need to do better. Yes, we have taken some important steps. These include recognising the Palestinian state, placing sanctions on Israeli ministers and imposing waves of sanctions on violent settlers and the organisations that support them. I also fully support the restrictions on arms licences to make sure that no British bombs or bullets can be used by the IDF in Gaza or in the West Bank. But let's be honest, the UK was too slow to call for a ceasefire, and we must now do more to strengthen our approach. Israel continues to violate the ceasefire agreement, killing innocent Palestinians. We're seeing a surge in settler violence in the West Bank and East Jerusalem, and the continued expansion of illegal settlements, displacing Palestinian communities. And Netanyahu's government is clearly attempting to make a two-state solution impossible. That's why we need to do more, which includes looking at further sanctions, both on those involved in the violence in Gaza, but also looking at measures to ban trade in goods with illegal settlements. I, like many people, feel passionately about Gaza, and I will do everything I can to work with international partners to stop the suffering, to ensure the Israeli government adheres to international law, and to keep the prospect of a two-state solution alive, because this is the only way to lasting peace for both Israelis and Palestinians.
0: That was Britain's new Prime Minister, Andy Burnham. Last year, an independent Gaza tribunal was held here in London. It featured testimony from 29 witnesses, including journalists, aid workers, doctors, and international law experts. The tribunal concluded the British government was complicit in Israel's genocide in Gaza by authorizing military, economic, and political support for Israel. The tribunal was held amidst an escalating crackdown in Britain targeting pro-Palestinian activists. Since July of last year, British police have arrested over 3,000 people for expressing support for the group Palestine Action. Last year, the British government declared the group to be a terrorist organization, making support for the group punishable by up to 14 years in prison. We're joined right now by the Gaza Tribunal's three co-chairs. Jeremy Corbyn is a member of the British Parliament who served as Labour Party leader from 2015 to 2020. He has served in the British Parliament since 1983. Niamh Gordon is an Israeli political scientist and professor of international law and human rights at Queen Mary University of London, the first director of Physicians for Human Rights Israel. And Shahad Hamoudi is a Palestinian-Jordanian lecturer in international law and legal theory at the University of Kent. The three have just published a new book. It's titled The Gaza Tribunal, Britain's Complicity in Genocide. We'll spend the hour with them. MP Corbyn, it's an honor to have you back on Democracy Now! Can you respond to the new Prime Minister, Andy Burnham, a man you know well over the years, and his apology? What exactly does it mean?
10: Well, it isn't really an apology. What it says is we got it wrong, which isn't quite the same thing, and says we've got to do better in the future. Then goes on to reiterate what we were told in Parliament, that no weapons being sold to Israel could be used conceivably to kill people in Gaza. Well, if that is the case, then we should cease all arms trade with Israel, and we should certainly cease being a very important supplier of parts for the F-35 jets, which are still being used to bomb and kill people in Gaza. And so it's not enough. It's not enough also to say we will sanction settlement goods, whilst at the same time not sanctioning those companies that work in and out of settlements and in Israel, which are supplying parts for other weapons. Likewise, the manufacture of weapons by Israel, by Elbit Systems, at factories in Britain. So he hasn't gone, as far as I'm concerned, anything like far enough in this. And the point you made in addition is that if he is serious about a complete change of policy, if he's serious, it's a big if, then why are we criminalising people who take part in protest in Britain? A number have already been convicted and face long stretches in prison. These are non-violent direct action protests. And there are also probably 2,500 to 3,000 people who've been arrested for holding a placard in contravention of the Terrorism Act 2000, which is basically labelling anyone that holds a placard up saying, I support Palestine action, calling them a terrorist. This includes people in their 80s and even 90s, retired Anglican clergy people and many others. It's an absurd situation. If we are going to be serious about supporting the Palestinian people and the genocide they're still going through, we would also stop allowing Israel to use the Royal Air Force base in Akrotiri. We'd stop the sharing of security information with Israel. We would isolate Israel's military actions, all of which are directed against the Palestinian people. It's simply not enough.
0: You know, just coming into London overnight, I was looking at the news, and it's completely inundated with the controversial proposal, the plan now to release many people from prison to be able to fill it with other people. And you're talking about 3,000 people, not clear they would all go to prison, but that's who we're talking about clearing the prisons for?
10: We're talking about serious criminals being released early in order to make space for peaceful protesters who have simply said it's not on their conscience any longer that they can do nothing about the killing of Palestinian people. It is an absurd situation. I do think, by the way, there needs to be a reform of our prison system, and prisons should be a place of rehabilitation and education rather than solely of punishment. But then that's maybe it's a wider issue. But we're concentrating on this work that we did, which was, and it was wonderful working with Shahad and Neve to do this.
0: And I want to talk about the tribunal, but one more thing.
10: Sure.
0: With your position as MP, you've presented a private member's bill to Parliament. You did that about a year ago. Now, for the world, they don't understand private member's bill, but is this still relevant? And what did you propose?
10: It's extremely relevant and is still very relevant. Because the government had consistently refused to have an open inquiry into the way decisions were made, what information was shared in the bombardment of Gaza and the use of RAF bases, I then proposed a private member's bill, which means it's a backbench bill by an individual MP, I myself. It got through its first stage, and so we had the bill printed and published and the details of the bill very carefully thought out and presented. It was then blocked for the main debate, which is when it would become a live issue within Parliament. We expected that. So we then set up the independent tribunal, which we're now talking about. We're now into a new session of Parliament, because each parliamentary session lasts around a year. The new session is underway. I've secured a slot for the 11th of September to present the bill again, and hopefully, I can't predict for certainty what will happen, we get a debate on it. Basically, what we're saying is, after the Iraq War, The complicity of Britain in the war crimes in Iraq became very obvious through Sir John Chilcot's inquiry. We want another inquiry, but this time with more teeth, to deal with the connivance of people in misleading information, selling weapons which have been used to kill people. If the Foreign Office are really expecting us to believe that none of these weapons that we're selling to Israel at the moment can be used to kill anybody in Gaza, then we need to know exactly what weapons are being sold. We don't.
0: Professor Neve Gordon, you have are getting a number of signatures. You can tell us how many. An open letter, what, to the prime minister. Can you explain what you are calling for?
11: The prime minister said that Britain got it wrong, and we are suggesting that if it got it wrong, then this shouldn't remain on the realm of discourse, but should manifest itself into action. So we're raising, of course, the criminalization of the Palestine Action activist, and we can talk a bit more about how they've been criminalized maybe later on, and we're calling to deprescribe the group, which was prescribed as a terrorist group in July 2025.
0: If you could actually address that right now, because I think it can be puzzling to many people around the world that these protesters are now called terrorists, and there are a handful who have been sentenced.
11: So there's two issues here. One is, we have a group of people that decided that protesting and calling on the government to change its actions is no longer viable in terms of bringing about change. And therefore, they have decided to take direct action and to try to stop the transfer of these weapons that have been used to kill Palestinians in Gaza to the Israeli military to be used for the destruction of the Gaza Strip. They have been criminalized by the British government in such a way that they have been prescribed not as a radical movement, but as an actual terrorist group. And if they are a terrorist group, that then the sentences they will receive for carrying out what could be really minor property offenses, like writing graffiti on an airplane, as a terrorist act, and anyone that supports them, and that's the 3,000 and somewhat retired people that you mentioned, can also be sentenced to jail. Now, what happened, the second issue is that what happened in the trials is that these people were not allowed to explain their motivations. Now, let me give you an example. Let's say someone wants to attack, right here in the studio, Jeremy Corbyn, and Shia jumps up and pushes that person away. And that person sprains their ankle and sues Shahid. She is not allowed to explain in court that basically she was trying to defend Corbyn from the attack. So these people that were sentenced are not allowed to explain their motivation to prevent a much greater harm than the harm that they carried out, which was the destruction of property. That is not allowed in court. And then the British people, the legislature later also distinguished between the verdict and the sentencing. So the jury could not hear their motivations. had to decide whether they destroyed some property, decided that they did indeed destroy some property, but then instead of being tried for a criminal offense of the destruction of property, they were tried as terrorists. So there's a separation between verdict and sentencing, and the judge can decide on that separation and can decide to judge them as terrorists for a crime that actually the whole court case was about the destruction of property.
0: So I want to turn to the case of the British lawyer facing contempt charges over his closing speech during a trial of Palestine Action activists. Rajiv Menon KC is accused of misleading the jury and ignoring directions by the judge when representing Charlotte Head, one of the four activists jailed for criminal damage after they broke into an Elbit Systems weapons factory in Filton in August of 2024. At a recent online webinar titled Descent into Authoritarianism, the Rajiv Menon KC case, legal experts spoke about the contempt of court charges being brought against Menon. At the end of the event, Menon himself spoke briefly to thank supporters and spoke about the case of the Filton 24, the activists arrested and charged for their direct action break-in at the Elbit Systems weapons factory. This is what he said.
12: It would be remiss of me not to acknowledge the Filton 24, the incredible young people who risked everything. Excuse me. To speak truth to power and to do what they thought was right when they engaged in direct action against the Elbit Systems factory in Filton. It was an enormous privilege for me to represent Charlotte Head together with Simon and Kate. We fight on for her against the draconian sentence that she received from the very judge who instigated the proceedings against me. And that battle will continue as long as it needs to continue.
0: So that's Rajiv Menon, who has been held now in contempt of court, the attorney for the Palestine Action activists. Israeli professor Neve Gordon, you cite him directly in this letter, open letter that scores of people have signed on to, scholars and practitioners of international law. Talk about including him and what exactly you are demanding of Prime Minister Burnham in this open letter.
11: Well, basically, the judge is not allowing the defense lawyers to defend their clients. It's not allowing to explain the context in which their actions took place, and is not allowing the lawyer to do his job in this case. And when the lawyer tried to do his job, which is his calling, I need to the best of my effort to defend these people, he was held in contempt of court. And if it goes through, he might even be debarred. And this is one of the UK's major barristers and who is well respected. And it is unheard of, this kind of attack, both on the activists that were not allowed to speak during the trials and explain their motivations, and about the defense team that were not allowed to carry their jobs. And I don't, and so there's a whole, what we see here is, again, this, I think, is also part of the complicity of the British government, because as it enhances diplomatic support, inviting the president of Israel to come to meetings here, the one that signed the rockets on the Gaza border that were later being launched against civilians in Gaza. As it's doing that, it is introducing new legislation that includes what we've just discussed, but also includes outlawing speech like From the River to the Sea, Intifada, anti-Zionism, and things like that, to silence any kind of mobilization and collective action against probably the worst crime in the 21st century. And so we're seeing this double movement of those that have been supporting the genocide basically being spread a red carpet, while those that take a stance and come out against it being criminalized.
0: I want to bring in the third author of the new book, The Gaza Tribunal, Britain's Complicity in Genocide, Shahid Hamouri, Palestinian-Jordanian lecturer in international law and legal theory at the University of Kent, served as co-chair of the Gaza Tribunal, along with the Israeli professor Niamh Gordon and the British MP Jeremy Corbyn. Thanks so much for being with us, Shahid. If you could start off by talking about the awareness within the British populace, the public, how their taxpayer dollars are spent. What is the awareness of Britain's relationship with Israel?
13: So to begin with, let's be very clear. Had it not been for the UK's material support to Israel, we could have saved tens of thousands of lives. And it was very clear for the people who went to the street that if something were to happen by the UK's government, we're able to save those lives. So an apology coming far too late into the future is almost offensive rather than anything that would relinquish people or allow us to breathe. So as to the British people's understanding of what was happening, it is indeed very disturbing to see the distortion that happened through mainstream media, such as the BBC, for example, where representations of Palestinians as less human were not only normalized, but also deep fear of the other was ingrained over and over and over again. Listening to the news, it was as if one is listening to the world saying that their life, and specifically their right to say no to a settler colony that has deprived us of our life for five generations now, is criminalized over and over again. The sad thing is that not only were the British people not allowed to know what was happening within their money, but also they were not allowed to even protest it. And whoever protests it is also demonized within the media space. So this was clearly where the edge of the so-called democratic system has reached. We've reached the edge of the establishment's rule and the establishment's space where it allows us to express our opinions, in the sense that the moment that we touch its own interests in West Asia, and Israel being the main factor of that interest in facilitating that, that is where everything stops. That is where an autoimmune reaction happens within the system, so natural within the system that it automatically reacted by blocking out any imagination, any understanding or humanization to stop this bloodshed.
0: Shahid Hamouri, you've talked about what's happened in the streets, but also the suites and the government offices, that there was a kind of policy to silence and even punish civil servants who dared to speak out.
13: So as we saw in the testimonies that were presented in front of us, civil servants, and it must be said, very close to or invoking questions that were discussed in the Nuremberg trials, were faced with an option of you're either damned if you speak or damned if you don't, in the sense that if they were to follow their own consciousness and say no against decisions that would give economic support to Israel, and let's be clear, under international law, any support to Israeli war economy, not just to the settlement economy, was a form of supporting the genocide and falls outside of the UK's obligations, when they try to notify that, and when other civil servants try to note that sending weapons or anything of the like is indeed in violation of Britain's own law as well as international law, they are faced with a choice. You either leave your job or you stay silent.
0: I wanted to go to Mark Smith. He testified at the Gaza Tribunal. He was a British Foreign Office official who resigned in protest over continued arms sales to Israel. This was back in August 2024. Smith was the lead official on the UK Arms Export Licensing Report, which assessed whether the UK was legally compliant. He chose to only testify by voice. I want to get your response to this, Shahid. This is some of his testimony.
14: What I witnessed while working on that report was profoundly concerning. While I was working on the report, I was routinely asked to change the report. This was not to correct mistakes. or to ensure accuracy, as would normally be the case with a civil service report, but I was actually asked to alter the wording, placement of paragraphs, and to omit key information so that it, quote unquote, sounded less bad. So this is absolutely counter to what we are trained to do as civil servants, and it's something that I have never witnessed in my career, either prior to or following working on this particular report. It was also fully understood in the department that we would have these conversations in person and not want those conversations to be requested by a court. So for anybody listening here, there have been hundreds, if not thousands, of conversations within the walls of the Foreign Office on the most controversial aspects of our arms sales policy, which will never be seen by the public, which will never be put into a court, even a closed court, because we have them in person.
0: So that was Mark Smith testifying at the Gaza Tribunal last year in London, chaired by our three guests today. He was a British Foreign Office official who resigned in protest. And this is Fran Heathcote, a British trade unionist and general secretary of the Public and Commercial Services Union.
15: We further believe that across some areas in the civil service and its related areas, the civil service code is being used to prevent our members engaging in activity to help the people of Gaza.
0: Fran Heathcote, British trade unionist, Mark Smith, Shahid Hamoudi, talk about the significance of this testimony and also where this tribunal led.
13: So indeed, so as I said, when we teach students about the Nuremberg trials, we ask them how were civil servants that were put in such positions, what is their moral responsibility? What we have with Mark Smith is someone who is clear that signing this paper is to have not only blood on his hand, but to be complicit in the most atrocious crimes of which we cannot speak. And the fact that we see this this reaction at all levels of the UK's government tells us how deeply ingrained is the establishment in establishing the borders of how far can British rule of law as well as British democracy go, and within spaces where we're not allowed to speak when you see these things. These people were deprived of their human rights to say no to being complicit in a genocide, and indeed this is one of the most dangerous red lights that we could see in any government, whereby it is absolutely normalized to hide away one of the biggest crimes in humanity, even if it's just through signing papers and saying yes to cooperation with the Israeli military.
0: We're going to break and then come back to this discussion. Shahid Hamoudi is a Palestinian-Jordanian lecturer in international law and legal theory at the University of Kent. Niamh Gordon is a professor here in London, and Jeremy Corbyn is a British MP. They are co-chairs of the Gaza Tribunal that has led to a new book, The Gaza Tribunal, Britain's Complicity in Genocide. We'll be back with them in a minute here in London.
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0: This is Democracy Now!, democracynow.org, the War and Peace Report. I'm Amy Goodman. We're broadcasting from London today and tomorrow on Thursday. As we go back to the Gaza Tribunal, one of the witnesses was plastic surgeon Dr. Victoria Rose. She first joined Missions to Gaza through the charity Ideals in 2019, where she contributed to the development and training of limb reconstruction specialists in Gaza. Since 2024, she's undertaken multiple humanitarian missions in Gaza. In her testimony, she spoke about operating on children each and every day and shared her operating history from one single day in May of 2025.
15: I looked at one day's operating in May, and we operated on six children. We started with an 18-month-old child. That's not the youngest child I treated, with a 15% burn. We then went on to a three-year-old boy with a 35% burn. In the UK, that is a 50-50 survival burn, and it would go to probably one of only two units that would be able to look after that child. I then operated on a five-year-old girl who had had her arm blown off. She was down for an amputation, but we managed to salvage half of her hand and most of her forearm and shoulder. I then operated on her sister whilst my colleagues operated on her mother in the theatre next door. Her sister had had her left cheek and shoulder blown off. I then operated on a seven-year-old girl who had had her knee blown off. And my final case was a 13-year-old boy who had had his left ankle blown off. And his brother was being operated in the theatre next door.
0: Dr. Victoria Rose testifying at the Gaza Tribunal in London last year. Again, we are joined by the co-chairs of the Gaza Tribunal, Shahad Hamouri, who teaches at the University of Kent, Niamh Gordon here in London, a professor, and British MP Jeremy Corbyn, who ended up co-authoring a book together, The Gaza Tribunal, Britain's Complicity in Genocide. Niamh Gordon, we just listened to what happened in a hospital. You are formerly the first director of Physicians for Human Rights Israel. I'm wondering if you can talk about Israel's systematic attacks on hospitals and healthcare workers in Gaza, not to mention journalists right now, and also how Britain has dealt with the issue of international law, the UK questioning the ICC's jurisdiction to protect Israel.
11: So we heard from Victoria Rose about one day operating on children. In the testimony itself, we also heard about the conditions under which she was operating. And these are conditions where all the hospitals, all 36 hospitals in the Gaza Strip, were bombed, a lot of them damaged, but many of them completely destroyed. And where there was no Israel did not allow access to medicine, did not allow access to fuel that you need for electricity to run these hospitals, and basically systematically and deliberately decimated the medical field in the Gaza Strip. And I would say we need the listener needs to understand that when you're attacking a hospital that serves a large population, it's not only the harm that is generated through the immediate attack, but it is the reverberating harm. And that reverberating harm, I would suggest, is equal to a weapons of mass destruction, because the amount of people that are going to be killed from these attacks attacks is today unknown, but it's in thousands.
0: And Dr. Abu Safia, the head of the Kamel Adwan Hospital in Gaza, still imprisoned?
11: So we have 1,700 health workers that were killed in the Gaza Strip. And that is about three times the more than the level of civilians. So you're three times more likely to be killed in the Gaza Strip if you're a health worker than if you are a civilian. And then we have scores of doctors and healthcare workers that were disappeared or taken into Israeli jails. And we know that in these jails, they have been tortured and some of them have been

0: Is the destruction of the health system in Gaza.
1: British MP Jeremy Corbyn. In the United States, the majority of the those who voted in the Democratic caucus, we have not seen this before, people like Congressmember Ro Khanna and others, voted to end military support for Israel. Talk about the shift, if there is one in the British Parliament, and also coming back to your new Prime Minister, Andy Burnham, where he was on this, and the space you feel what role protest plays in moving this forward.
2: I want to say a big thank you to all those in the United States that have protested and marched for Gaza, marched for the Palestinian people, because I know the hardship they faced, and I know the number of students that lost positions because of the encampments and so much else. So I want to say a big thank you to all our friends in the US for what they've done and continue to do on this, and it's clearly making a difference. Look at the election results in the Democrat primaries, look at the change that's happening. In Britain, it's been a more complicated process because the British government's relationship with Israel is incredibly close. It is security cooperation, and there is a huge Israeli influence on the British political system. And it's very hard to hit back against that in support of the Palestinian people. But nevertheless, we've had enormous demonstrations in Britain. The biggest was almost a million who marched on the US embassy. And I think my estimation is almost 2 million people in Britain have done something in support of the Palestinian cause. Parliament is way behind the curve in all this, but it's beginning to change. Way behind the curve, but change is happening before my very eyes. One night, there was a manoeuvre in Parliament to prevent a vote on a ceasefire. The reaction, the public reaction, was so huge on that. A week later, you couldn't move for Labour MPs using the word ceasefire in their speeches in Parliament. Things have changed. Now, Andy Burnham said what he said. I think it's inadequate. I think it's very late. I think it's very unclear. But nevertheless, he only said that for a reason. And that was the reason was the electoral pushback against the Labour Party because of its complicit in genocide and because of the findings of what this book is about. And so my message is this. Protest works. It can be very frustrating going on a march. You think, well, what have I done? I've just been on a march. Whereas the Palestinian people are losing everything as a result. If it's all we can do, it's an act of solidarity. It does change things. But the points that Niamh was making, the points that Shahad was making, Palestinian kids are dying of starvation, of dehydration, of operations that can't succeed because of a lack of anaesthetic and even antiseptic. And within a few kilometres, everything is available. This is a human-made murder of Palestinian children. It is an act of genocide. Protest, please. Do all you can. Our book is part of that protest. And we sent copies to Andy Burnham and to Ed Miliband and invited them to meet us to discuss the findings of our tribunal and have the courage to set up a government-sponsored public inquiry into Britain's complicity.
1: And Shahad Hamouri, from Palestine to Iran, your final thoughts?
3: Well, they're all the same part of what needs to happen. And in the sense, if the UK regrets its position in relation to Palestine, then the UK needs to stop supporting the US in its attacks against Israel. Further destabilization, as well as taking it away against the sovereignty of nations within West Asia. The US, UK should have never been in West Asia. It's an area for its people, not for the plunder and exploitation of foreigners.
1: Mm-hmm. And do you feel that Andy Burnham is listening?
3: I highly doubt it, to be honest. However, we shall try with every single point that we have to bring forward the paradoxes of what has happened to the English legal system as well as the English democratic system in order to put a mirror in front of them so that they can no longer claim any moral superiority after their hands are full of blood. And hoping that with that we can bring forward change little by little as per the fact that the British people are more than ever, as per the American people, aware of what is happening and aware of a very simple fact. and that is the people of the region should never be controlled by foreign entities, and they have every right to live equally like everyone else.
1: I want to thank you all for being with us. Shahad Hamouri, Palestinian-Jordanian lecturer in international law and legal theory, University of Kent. Niamh Gordon, Israeli political scientist,

0: Professor of International Law and Human Rights at Queen Mary University of London, and British MP Jeremy Corbyn. They three co-chaired the Gaza Tribunal and co-authored the new book just out, The Gaza Tribunal, Britain's Complicity in Genocide. That does it for our show. I hope you all have glasses to see the total eclipse tonight, or 90% here in London.
1: You can watch it through a colander.
0: Oh, or through a colander. That's a new one that I've been hearing. And tonight at that same time, I'll be at the Bertha Dock House at the Curzon Cinema in Bloomsbury for two screenings at 6:20 and 9 of Steal This Story, Please. Special thanks to Dennis Moynihan. I'm Amy Goodman. Thanks so much for joining us. I'm in London.
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3: This is Baroness off their 2023 record Stone, Embers. And then coming directly, Last Word. Let's get it.

We get to think of life as an inexhaustible well, that everything happens only a certain number of times, and a very small number, really. How many more times will you remember a certain afternoon of your childhood? Some afternoon that's so deeply a part of your being that you can't even conceive your life without it. Perhaps four or five times more. Perhaps not even that. How many more times will you watch the full moon rise? Perhaps 20. And yet, it all seems limitless. Are you lost?

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Station ID really quick. 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This is the V Show. We're doing a little Neurosis, Sonic Worship. Let's get back to it.

Sona Rosa is playing the Fire in the Mountains Festival in July. I was finding the website to be kind of confusing. I couldn't figure out which day to buy a ticket for because it's rather expensive. But Neurosis, after reaching out to some friends in the Neurosis camp, I was able to find out that they are playing Saturday, July 25th. I would imagine headlining it all. And local blasters, Galvanists, are first on Sunday, whatever time the main stage starts. But yeah, I will surely be there. Neurosis's first performance in like 10 years or something. And here's something to look forward to. Raise the Strain.

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Once again here in Bozeman, Montana. Yes.

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My man Ross and his wife Emma run it. And they help me secure a spot in the back, so I do my flying V shop. Wednesday through Saturday, 4 to 8, maybe come by. Rock and roll, thrift, and vintage. This is Soundgarden from Live at Hyde Park, which is in London, England. July 13th, 2012. Getting nostalgic today. Let's listen in. Keep it locked.

Thank you, Hyde Park. How are we feeling? 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The song's called Beyond the Wheel.

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Now we're gonna just get into like the big long parts.

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There's a tune I'm called Downly Upside.

I actually forgot a song. 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

When I said I forgot a song, I didn't forget how to play it. 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But we'll do it anyway. We'll do it later. We've still got 3 hours. It smelled, and I'm not complaining. I gotta say it because I've been. It smelled like pizza the whole time, and after a couple hours, I'm fucking starving.

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You're listening to The V. KHVM and KHVM.org. 95.9 FM in Bozeman, Montana. We've been listening to some Soundgarden, and I think I'm just going to let it roll on because it's just starting to get good. Keep it locked, and we'll do some blasters at the end.

Actually, I think this goes on forever. So, about some COC. Thanks for listening, you guys. Take it easy.

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Stay tuned for Tom Hartman, and then after that, hanging with Josie. What up, homie? This is Excel. Finish it off with a little band called Crisis. And because I was late, I'm going to play another track for the rebroadcast on Sunday at midnight. This has been The V. Peace.

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0: This is the Tom Hartman Program.
1: How Democrats can turn Trump's corruption into a political revolution. All but two of the Republicans in the United States Senate, you know, Murkowski and Collins, everybody else, all the rest of the Republican senators, most famously including Dr. Bill Cassidy, who, you know, cast the deciding vote, voted to confirm Todd Blanche, which meant that Donald Trump no longer has to pay the $100 million that the IRS has been trying to collect from him for about 15 years because he double, you know, 2 years in a row claimed the same deduction on his Chicago property. In other words, he committed tax fraud and the IRS has been trying to collect. Well, that goes away now because Todd Blanche did this settlement, if you want to call it that. Even more importantly, not only does Trump get to keep his $100 million, but Uday and Kuse and Jared and Ivanka and Tiffany and Boulos and even Barron will never again have to worry about paying their taxes. And if they refuse to pay their taxes, which they probably all will begin to do now, they don't have to worry about being audited because the IRS can't even look at their records anymore. Isn't that sweet? Meanwhile, last week, Capital One Bank disclosed that back in August of 2021, they shut down and closed 385 Trump owned businesses because the head of their fraud department, a guy that they said has, quote, extensive financial fraud law enforcement experience, believed that Trump's businesses were engaging in illegal money laundering and the bank wanted nothing to do with it. But the most astonishing part of these two stories that I just shared with you is that neither one of them is a major headline in the media. I mean, can you imagine if Joe Biden hadn't paid taxes for 15 years, the IRS had been trying to collect, had committed tax fraud, and finally decided to basically have his attorney general give him carte blanche so he no longer has to pay? Can you imagine if Barack Obama did that or Jimmy Carter did that? There would be a national meltdown. Or if either one of them, if any of those Democratic presidents had been charged with money, over 300 instances of money laundering. Oh, my God, it would be the end of the republic. There's a meme going around the Internet right now. It says it's so weird how everybody simply accepts that Trump is a criminal and a Russian stooge and then goes on about their day. It's true. You know, the Democrats keep debating what should be, you know, the topic. There's a thread over on Daily Kos right now. What are your top five things, right, for the Democrats? Everybody's trying to figure it out. You know, what are the things that they should run on? I get it. Yesterday I was saying, you know, Medicare for All would be a good thing to run on. Today, I'm revisiting a topic that I pushed out about, I don't know, 3-4 months ago. I basically was saying something very similar to this, which is, that if you want a proven political winner, go after Republican corruption. The word corruption has absolutely incredible power. I mean, it was going after Putin's corruption that almost made Alexei Navalny, you know, president of Russia, and ultimately got him killed. But you know, it was his anti-corruption foundation, that was the name of it, that nearly took down Putin. The Maidan Revolution in 2014, I think it was, in Kyiv, in Ukraine, that elevated the President Zelensky, who was at that time a comedian and TV performer, elevated him to the presidency. That was around corruption. Teddy Roosevelt, the whole progressive new, progressive era, Teddy Roosevelt and William Howard Taft, the two progressive Republican presidents, their main campaign was against the corruption of these giant monopolies, these giant trusts. So, you know, it's like corruption. I was in the Philippines when Cory Aquino decided to run to use corruption against the Marcoses, and she literally toppled the government. I got bumped off the airplane, the Philippine Airlines plane, back to Los Angeles via Hawaii. 5 days in a row because all of Marcos's cronies were fleeing the country. Corruption brought them down. Corruption is incredibly powerful stuff. And then when you look at what we've got here in the United States, the Republican corruption is breathtaking. tax cuts and loopholes for billionaires and big corporations that have added up since Reagan started this process in 81 have added up to our national debt. In other words, our entire national debt is money that we borrowed and gave to the billionaires. How is that not corrupt? Reagan's 1983 suspension of the antitrust laws. You know, and now we live in a world or in a country, no other democracy has this problem, but we now live in a country where basically every single industry is dominated by four or five companies who typically kind of act together like a monopsony, it's called. Five on the take Republicans on the Supreme Court said that corporations are persons and money is the same thing as free speech. Virtually every federal agency right now is being run, and of any consequence at all, is being run by the very industry insiders that it's supposed to regulate because we have a Republican in the White House. Members of Congress and the corrupt Trump regime are engaging in insider trading with impunity. In fact, for $100,000 a month, Trump will give you access, early access, to his Nazi-infested social media site and sell you insider information. You know, Republican-aligned military-industrial complex has taken over Pentagon procurement for all practical purposes. We have an anti-labor labor department, an anti-environment environmental protection agency, an anti-education education agency, an anti-civil rights enforcement agency. I mean, this is all corruption. Trump's mysterious pardons that always seem to go to people who give him over $1 million after Rudy Giuliani said, Donald and I are selling pardons for $2 million apiece and splitting the money. Gutting the IRS so the wealthy tax cheats can get away with what they're doing. The sabotage and privatization of public institutions like the post office, public schools, prisons. The rivers of dark money from Citizens United. The FCC, using their power to basically censor anybody who criticizes this president. The voter suppression laws in red states, and now, Trump wants them at a federal level. The Republican Party's multi-decade refusal to allow Medicare to negotiate drug prices, paralyzing the Federal Election Commission, the use of tax havens and trade policy to encourage offshoring American jobs, the Republican normalization of lobbyists literally writing legislation through groups like ALEC, rewriting environmental and labor rules to benefit polluting industries, the packing of the federal courts. All of this, it's all corruption. And if Democrats want to win this fall and they want to win big, the way to do it is to start yelling loudly about Republican corruption. In fact, those two words should always be together in a sentence. Republican corruption. Because this is the most corrupt federal government we've ever had, or certainly we've had in the modern era. And it's definitely the most corrupt Republican Party we've had, certainly in the modern era as well.
0: This is the Tom Hartman Program.
1: You know, in 2016, even Trump ran on corruption. Remember, drain the swamp was his slogan? And now he's the corrupt guy. Democrats start using this. Donald Trump and Bob Kennedy had a lie fest where Trump issued this executive order saying that the MMR vaccine, the measles, mumps, rubella vaccine that is given to children around 2 years old, should be broken into three individual shots. Now, I had Bob Kennedy on this program like a decade ago discussing this. And, it sounded sensible. You know, it's like, oh, it's all too much to hit the immune system all at once, three different diseases. I thought, well, that makes sense. Well, it's been thoroughly debunked now, right? I mean, you've got a bunch of countries that have national health care systems where they can just look and know everybody who got vaccinated, everybody who didn't, who got autism and who didn't get autism. And there's no correlation with that vaccine or any other vaccine. And yet Trump and Kennedy were lying about this last night. So what do you do when one of your buddies starts repeating their lies? This is fascinating. Parade Magazine, the kind of Sunday consumer magazine, interviewed a whole bunch of psychologists and said, what's the best way to respond? And they came up with five magic words to use on, crazy Uncle MAGA Uncle Ralph, when he comes over to sit on the back deck and grill some hamburgers for Sunday or whatever. Here are the five magic words. I like your opinion. However, and you got to be sure to say it without snark, right? But just, acknowledge somebody. Oh, yeah, I like your opinion. But, or however, I think it's crazy. I respectfully disagree, or the facts don't support it. Anyway, so our geeky science for the day, psychology science. Memo to those who fear socialism, why don't you fix capitalism? Michael Tomasky, my editor over at the New Republic, he's everybody's editor. he's the head guy. He wrote a piece for the New Republic titled Memo to Those Who Fear Socialism, Why Don't You Try to Fix Capitalism? And he points out that while socialism is polling in the mid-30s, capitalism is polling at 54%. Socialism is 39%. Pretty amazing number. 54% of Americans think capitalism is okay. Why? Well, you know, we've had in this country, we've actually had an example of capitalism working. And it was the era from the 1930s through the 1980s, when we were living in the New Deal era. And we had this 40-year period where we had the fastest growth in the American middle class, it's the fastest growth of a middle class in the history of the world. We were the first country in the history of the world to have more than half of our citizens in the middle class, with a single paycheck, no less. Although we're down to, you know, about a third of Americans being in the middle class with two paychecks. But depending on how you define the middle class, FDR did a bunch of things that made capitalism work, or at least made it more humane. He raised taxes on the rich, 90% income tax rate on the morbidly rich. He vastly increased public investment. You know, for example, the water power that still delivers electricity to 10 million homes. You know, Hoover Dam, the TVA, the Tennessee Valley Authority, all those things. He signed legislation that made it easier to join a union. And that's why when Reagan came into office, a third of us had union jobs. Now it's down to, 5.6%, I think, or 6.5% of the private sector. And he cracked down on monopoly power. While, you know, Teddy Roosevelt and William Howard Taft get all the credit for breaking up the monopolies, and they broke up the obvious ones, the big ones like Standard Oil, for example. Teddy started it, Taft finished it. And those two, you know, they were back-to-back presidents in the first two decades of the 20th century. You know, they get all the buzz, but actually FDR cracked down on monopolies more aggressively than either one of them. And his 1944 Economic Bill of Rights has eight provisions, which includes an adequate wage, a good education, decent health care. And this critical one having to do with capitalism, as Michael Tomasky points out, quote from Franklin Roosevelt, the right of every businessman, large and small, to trade in an atmosphere of freedom from unfair competition and domination by monopolies at home or abroad. In other words, we're going to regulate capitalism. We're going to make capitalism work. Just like an unregulated football game would be no fun to watch if there were no rules and no referees, and every player could just do whatever they wanted, whatever they could get away with. It would cease to be an interesting game. Capitalism doesn't really work unless you have rules. And we've had, ever since Reagan became president in 1981, we've had this steady destruction of the rules that make capitalism work for us. And as a result, capitalism in America is badly broken right now. Now, it's not broken in the Scandinavian countries. They're still enforcing the antitrust laws. They have a strong social safety net. They have a high income tax rate on their billionaires. But it's broken here. And we need to be fixing this. I mean, this has become a crisis. There's a reason why people are saying, well, communism, socialism, I don't know, let's check it out. And it's because they've lost faith in capitalism, and they've lost faith in capitalism because it has been corrupted. This is that Republican corruption I was talking about earlier, among other things. So we've got to fix that. Paul in Wooden Mill, Washington. Hey, Paul, what's on your mind this morning?
2: Hi, Sam. Your opening theme this morning it spoke right to what I was thinking about. Over the weekend, I'll say this a minute, I was reading a book on, believe it or not, sentence structure, and I came across a quote, which I'll share with you in a minute, but the first thing I thought was what you were saying, the right wing, since the Reagan era for sure, maybe before that, has been dangling these socialist memes and populist memes and as bait in front of the American people since the Reagan era. And one of them I thought of was Ronald Reagan and Margaret Thatcher both said to justify trickle down, a rising tide lifts all boats.
1: Which was a quote from John Kennedy, actually, which is an old saying.
2: Well, but a rising tide lifts all boats equally. It doesn't lift some boats higher than others.
1: Mm-hmm.
2: So it's not trickle down. That's another lie.
1: Yeah.
2: But the sentence that I was focusing on, because this is, I was reading the chapter on balancing sentence on either side of a semicolon, and there were quite a few political examples in the book. But the one that was Winston Churchill, who was famously dismissing socialism by saying this: the inherent vice of capitalism is the unequal sharing of blessings. The inherent virtue of socialism is the equal sharing of misery. And I thought, wait a minute, Mr. Churchill, you left something out. The inherent vice of capitalism is the unequal sharing of both blessing and misery. And those who are blessed rarely share any misery.
1: Yeah.
2: And the inherent virtue of socialism is the equal sharing of both misery and blessing. And that is what it should be as a nation. If we are being equally represented, we should share in both blessing and misery. Because remember, Tom, government should not be picking winners and losers, right?
1: Yeah, in theory.
2: Not that we should have winners and losers. We shouldn't be sorting our society that way. But I think people are starting to figure that out. And this is what they've been hitting on since the Dr. Elsey won the primary in Michigan. J.D. Vance said, Michigan is a bunch of self-loathing white liberals.
1: Mm-hmm.
2: And that blacks won't vote for him, which I've determined. I heard from another friend in Michigan, oh, she's really concerned that blacks won't vote for Elsey. And I've determined this is all the mainstream media echoing the right wing memes.
1: Yeah. It's really rather pathetic, frankly. I mean,
2: it's
1: hard to generalize, but generally speaking, black voters, or particularly female black voters, are some of the most sophisticated voters in America. I mean, they, you know, as a matter of survival, black people have been keeping track of the political wins, you know, for hundreds of years. I mean, literally as a matter of survival, for most white people, it's a luxury. I would be astonished if the black community votes for Republican or doesn't show up in this election. Haley Stevens was getting the endorsement of the kind of traditional friends of black people, you know, in Michigan, like the governor and, you know, and the kind of the Clinton machine and stuff like that. I'd love to hear from our black callers on this issue.
2: That race has already completely degenerated on the Republican side into racism and religious bigotry.
1: Yeah.
2: And the thing that scares them the most is that, believe it or not, rural Democrats voted for El-Sayed. And I tell you, Mike Rogers, by the way, when I lived in Michigan, you know, from 2019 to 24, when I was taking care of my mom before she died, that was the district we lived in. And Mike Rogers had just resigned, retired from the House. I got to tell you, Livingston County, Michigan, Tom, as you know where it is, is 210,000 people. There are 1,200 blacks in Livingston County. That's a half of 1%. So Mike Rogers has never represented or stood for black people ever. And they say in Livingston County, well, it's not that they're racist just because no black people live here.
1: Indeed. Well, we'll see how it shakes out, Paul. I continue to think that anybody who not only supports Medicare for All, but actually runs on it, puts it at the center of their campaigns, like Abdul El-Sayed has done, Dr. El-Sayed has done, I think that they're going to win big. I really do. I think the tide has turned. Paul, I got to run, but thanks for the call.

0: Just hang that label around the necks of every Republican out there, and it'll work, I'm telling you. Tyrone in Harlem, New York. Hey, Tyrone, what's on your mind today?
1: I'm sitting up here now looking at the Wolf of Wall Street. This is the actual people that was involved in this whole ripoff. And I'm seeing so much of the similarities between the Wolf of the White House, the people that are not going to stop by being nice to them. These are not, and these guys are saying it today, that if they weren't stopped by law enforcement, they would still be doing all the things that they were doing illegally.
0: Yeah.
1: This guy has that same mindset, that same type of ideology, whereas if you let me do it, why not? Mm-hmm. Why should it be illegal? I could do it, so what? I'm not going to stop. He's not going to stop. And this is, and I can see this only getting worse. This concerning part that I had in your call taker told me, he reminded me of the thing, but it's called Stockholm Syndrome. Mm-hmm. Well, there are people that see this man just running roughshod over them, disregarding, disrespecting, just doing all kinds of craziness, and then just, I don't know how that type of mindset falls into the thing, well, oh, this is wonderful. I can't buy my food. I can't can't pay my bills. I can't do this. I can't do that. But he's wonderful.
0: Mm-hmm.
1: You know what I'm saying? So yeah. I don't know what that is, and I'm hoping that we understand what we're up against here.
0: Yeah.
1: Because, like I said, I'm looking at this, and I'm seeing how this guy is, like, doing all of this illegal stuff. No, it's illegal. No, he's not supposed to do it, but don't give a damn.
0: Yeah, yeah. Yeah, he's like, I dare you, you know, to stop me.
1: I dare you.
0: And he's been doing that his whole life, by the way.
1: You know, his whole life.
0: He's got over 3,000 people who have sued him for not paying them.
1: Absolutely. And people know this, and they voted for him.
0: I know. It's pathetic, Tyrone.
1: That's what I'm saying.
0: The guy brags about raping women, and people vote for him. And every Republican, you know, is voting with him in the House and Senate, or the vast majority of them, certainly. Yeah, it's wild. Tyrone, well said. Thank you so much for pointing it all out. Appreciate it. Tom in Media, Pennsylvania. Hey, Tom, what's on your mind today?
2: Yeah, first of all, I like your opinion. However, I appreciate the fact we can exchange information. You know,
0: well done, Tom.
2: I like that, and I respect it. But, you know, last week, you know, I challenged your claim that the Reagan administration hollowed out the middle class to the extent that, you know, the middle class was two-thirds of the population in 1980, and now they're only 45%. Now, that's a 20% drop. And next time I call, I'm going to show you how the middle class is doing much better than you say. But I have to challenge these numbers. I use a gold standard, the Pew, as you mentioned. And
0: yeah, but the Pew is not looking at lifestyle. Pew is looking at income distribution. I think that's a pathetic way to measure the middle class.
2: But I'm talking about... Okay, Tom, you're talking about income distribution, too, when you said it dropped 20%. And first of all, it dropped 10%, and 70% of that drop, Tom, was upward mobility. That's good. That's not just distribution. You know, 70% of the middle, of the upper class grew. 70% of the middle class went up, or, you know, statistically. So, well, what I want to ask you, Tom, first of all, how in the world did you get this idea that two-thirds of the country was middle class in 1980? What are your sources there?
0: Well, actually, the peak was 1973 or 74, and that was the decade where the Taft-Hartley legislation started getting really rapidly adopted by multiple red states. But, you know, you can look that up. It's fairly easy to find, Tom. We were two-thirds in the 70s. We were down by maybe 10% from that by 81. But, again, it depends on whose numbers you're using and how you define the middle class. I'm defining the middle class as being able to buy a house, buy a car, take a vacation, put your kids through college, and have a retirement on a single paycheck. And if you use that as the criteria, and I wrote a piece about this that you know, you can easily find over at HartmanReport.com with links to sources. And if you use that as your criteria, then, yeah, the middle class was about two-thirds of us when Reagan came into office, and it's about a third of us now.
2: Okay, Tom, it wasn't two-thirds. It was 61%. And you see, you're using a 20% drop. As you're saying, the middle class dropped by 20%.
0: But again, what Pew is saying is that we're defining the middle class as the center of the bell curve of income distribution. Now, when you've got a system where you go from the top people paying 90% income tax, so people, you know, high-income earners basically stop taking more money at about $3 million a year, which was the case up until the 80s. And then you go to a case where, you know, top income earners can basically take anything they want, and suddenly you've got a trillionaire, you're shifting that curve. But that has nothing to do with purchasing power or the ability to buy a home. I mean, when Reagan came into office, the average home cost was four times the average annual salary. Today, it's 10 times the average annual salary, or five times the average household income. And that's the other killer, Tom, that you got to look for, is when they start comparing household to household versus household to individual. Because in the 80s, a household was one working person. And today, a household is two working people. And that completely scrambles your numbers.
2: But, Tom, you said it dropped 20%. That's not true. And that's what I'm trying to say.
0: I don't recall saying...
2: You said it. Yeah, so you don't want to talk about it because it's not true, Tom.
0: I'm perfectly happy to talk. All right, Tom, I'm sorry. I'm out of time. There's the break. Good talking to you, as always. You know, I like your opinion, however. Thank you, Tom. We'll be right back. CeCe in Northbrook, Illinois. CeCe, what's up?
3: My subject is fact versus opinion.
0: Mm-hmm.
3: Based it on what last week you had a few callers, and my experience is that people don't know the difference between fact versus opinion. Mm-hmm. And that's a problem, because we got a problem with either ignorance or just being stupid.
0: Mm-hmm.
3: You got talking about the Capital One deactivation of Trump's accounts. Mm-hmm. Now, that's called intellectually dishonest. And it just, he's arguing that they dropped him because of some political, Capital One dropped Trump because of some political agenda.
0: Yeah.
3: That's just, I mean, just, that's not, you know, I'm just saying, they're out there in left field, that type.
0: Well, Capital One is disputing it and under oath. and they've got apparently fairly solid evidence that Donald Trump was committing crimes, specifically money laundering.
3: They have facts.
0: Yeah.
3: They should have facts.
0: Right. Yeah. Roger in Seattle. Hey, Roger, what's up?
4: Just to correct your previous Republican-leaning caller, 6% does not equal 20% that he cited.
0: I think we're talking past each other.
4: 66 versus 20%? Come on now.
0: Yeah.
4: Spokane, I don't know if you remember, we had not just wildfires, but we had a speaker. And you remember his name?
0: I don't.
4: Tom Foley, he's the guy that's always in the shoe cartoon with the white hair.
0: Right.
4: But he said his cliche was all politics is local. And that's probably the way to talk about beating the Republicans, not only in 2026, but 2028. Yeah. Use Project 2025 as your guide to how to do a local opposition to your 435 different House people or 100 senators, whoever's running, and say, keep it simple, stupid project. You don't always get corruption, and you don't always get war. You don't always get abortion, but maybe the local thing is roads or, you know, and if that's the case, then you look in 2025 to see about national support of roads.
0: I completely agree, Roger. That's why the last paragraph of my op-ed today at Hartman Report says, check your, you know, look at your local landscape and find examples of Republican corruption and go for it, you know, expose them.
4: And that example is just right out of the playbook that because they're overreaching, that's why you think, well, killing kids and grandparents with COVID and lack of vaccines or service people in Iran, you know, why are these Republicans so immune to death? And it's because they want their party to survive. Well, they're killing the party by this overreach.
0: Yeah,
4: As I've told you before several times, they're going to be the Whigs. They're doomed.
0: Well, let's hope so. I America was in a much more transitional phase in the 1840s and 1850s when the Whigs died out and the Republicans replaced them. I don't think the Republican Party is going to go anywhere, but I think the shell, you know, the shell, just like the Democratic Party, those shells are going to continue to exist and be the two dominant parties. But both parties, I think, are going through a major transformation. The Republican Party has become a neo-fascist party, and the Democratic Party has been a neoliberal party since 1992, and it's rapidly transitioning back to its liberal or progressive roots, you know, with LBJ and FDR. And I think that's a good thing.
4: That's why Mayor Wilson and Bernie and mm-hmm. Senator from Massachusetts are so important. They ought to get out there, every Republican speaker they can, and support them. And now that we have the mayor of New York, he can get out there, too, and support the progressive.
0: No, and there's going to be a whole lot more, you know, after the election in November. I'm with you. Roger, well said. Thank you very much. Bob in Melbourne, Florida. Hey, Bob, thanks for listening to WMNF. What's up?
5: Hey, I spent a lot of my time in my life. I'm retired now, but I spent a lot of time doing process engineering, mm-hmm. which is, you know, pants first, then shoes, you know, things like that. And I've noticed simple stuff, you know. When you get to like 43 different steps, it gets a little complicated. But I've noticed that the Trumpets are like the problem with that we have in America today is obviously it's the black, brown, yellow, Arab, Jewish, transgendered teenage immigrant welfare mothers on drugs.
0: Right.
5: And so the solution to the problem is to gold plate everything in the Oval Office and trash talk Canadians, bomb Iran, and change the name of the Gulf of Mexico.
0: Yeah, and try to steal Greenland. Yeah, it's incoherent, Bob.
5: Where I told you before, Tom, and you disagree with me, I think there's smoke and crack. And that would explain everything.
0: Well, the people who worked with Trump on Celebrity Apprentice said he was all the time snorting Adderall, just crushing up Adderall and tooting it.
5: I'm sorry, but anyway, I just thought I'd share that thought with you.
0: Yeah,
5: and then there's a little non sequitur to me.
0: Yeah, then there's McSniffles Trump, you know, Don Jr., who clearly loves to snort cocaine.
5: Yeah,
0: it's amazing he still has a nose.
5: I forgot lay off tens of thousands of federal workers, too, you know?
0: Yeah, hundreds of thousands. It was over 100,000.
5: Oh, God.
0: Yeah. Yeah. It was mostly black women, and that's who Elon Musk was targeting, and that's who he took out.
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0: This is just wild stuff. Zohran Mamdani, the mayor of New York City, wants to, or actually, I think he has done it, put a tax, or will soon be putting a tax, on second homes, pied-à-terres. Second home or your apartment, your weekend apartment or whatever. Ken Griffin apparently is the most famous of these guys. In fact, he recorded a video in front of Griffin's apartment or whatever you call it, condo, you know, which is worth $238 million. It's a penthouse condo. Ken Griffin, of course, a billionaire who has famously fought income taxes in Illinois, spent more money fighting the tax than he paid in the tax, and then got pissed off and moved to Florida, where there is no state income tax, and now is, but he has a second home. He's got this $238 million penthouse in Manhattan. And Mamdani is saying, hey, you know, you're going to pay us a 0.5% every year as a tax on second homes. And they're going to use this money to close the budget gaps and to cover all the good stuff that New York City does. And one of the things, Kathy Hochul, in fact, the governor, along with Mamdani, in a joint meeting, said that the tax, announced the tax would generate $500 million in annual revenue, you know, would be used to for anti-poverty programs. New York City, more than a quarter of New York City's residents lived in poverty last year, twice the national average. Only a third, 33%, own a home or apartment, which is the lowest ownership rate among U.S. cities with a 500,000 or more residents. And it's about half the national average. So, you know, and Paris and Singapore and Vancouver, British Columbia, they already have pied-à-terre taxes. They already have a tax on second residences. This is not some radical new thing. This is something that's been going on all around the world for a long, long time. You know, Mamdani did this little clip in front of Ken Griffin's place where he said, these people don't actually live here. And that clip has gotten 53 million views on Elon Musk's Nazi-infested social media site. He said, even though they don't live here, they're able to reap the huge financial rewards of owning property in, dare I say, the greatest city in the world. And Griffin says, Mamdani is making it really clear New York doesn't welcome success. Ken Griffin is success? Yeah, right. You know, he's successful at accumulating massive amounts of money. Yeah, no doubt about that. But is that something we necessarily want to reward by saying you don't have to pay taxes? But even though Griffin is whining about this, the developer of a planned 62-story building in Manhattan announced that Griffin would remain a partner in this $4.5 billion project. So not only is he not leaving, he's building more. Fascinating. And then there was the bizarre politics of this, right? The New York Post, well, what happened was Mamdani published a list of all of the residences in New York City that were worth over, I think it was over $5 million, and all of the ones that they were pretty sure were second residences that would be subject to the pied-à-terre tax. So the New York Post runs a headline, pied-à-terre. Mamdani puts people in danger by posting a rich-to-be-taxed list publicly. Like, oh my God, he put out the addresses of all these rich people. Well, these are publicly available documents. I mean, anybody can get this information. This is the tax rolls. You can look up the tax rolls in any city anywhere in the country. You can look on Zillow for that matter. Zillow just pulls it off the same database. But the Murdoch publication tried to pretend like, oh my God, our communist, socialist, terrorist, Muslim mayor is trying to get people killed, rich people specifically. And then Vito Fossella, who is the Staten Island borough president, you know, Staten Island is famously the right-wing enclave in New York City. He says, this is more like Havana than New York City. Right. Except that the information, as I said, is publicly available. So this is, how do you say it, much ado about nothing? I think that's probably a reasonable description of it. This is wild. Trump has been talking about Greenland. He gets these obsessions, these weird obsessions, and one of them right now is that He wants Greenland. He wants to expand the United States. He wants to be like Thomas Jefferson, you know, with the Louisiana Purchase, doubling the size of the country. Greenland is huge, and he wants to make it ours. His rationale had been in the past that he wanted Greenland because we could put military bases there and we could use this to ward off Chinese missiles coming over the Arctic Circle or Russian stuff coming across the Atlantic. Nobody really believed that, though, because we already have bases in Greenland. And Greenland has said that, you know, we've got a small handful of bases that we can have over 30 if we want. We could put bases all over the country. They're happy to have us have bases there. You know, it provides some economic security to them. You know, the GIs go into town and buy things, and we source, you know, local food and stuff, in addition to the fact that we're providing them with security. Well, now I think we're figuring out why Donald Trump wanted Greenland, and it has to do with a company, with an oil company, who's in tight with the Trump family. And this is an American oil company that was started last year called Greenland Energy. I kid you not, it's an American company. They believe that there is, by the way, the company's based in Texas. They believe that there's $1 trillion worth of crude oil sitting underneath this one particular part of Greenland called the Jameson Land region. And they have announced that they're going to spend $60 million drilling for this $1 trillion worth of oil, you know, in Greenland. And they last week, a big boat pulled up and started unloading drilling equipment. Well, the Greenland government is like, hey, we never authorized anybody to drill oil here. And if we did, it wouldn't be an American company. But as of 2021, in order to, you know, help with climate change, the Greenland government passed an official resolution saying nobody can drill for oil here in Greenland, even if there is oil, because it's bad for the climate. Now, the problem is that prior to that moratorium, Greenland had cut a deal with a British company saying that you can come here and explore for oil, and if you find some, we'll work out a deal. That British company has now cut a deal with this Texas company that's in tight with the Trump family. You know, this is just like Uday and Kuse getting inside these defense companies, and all of a sudden they get these huge contracts. And they have hired Greenland Energy, this Texas company, has hired Phil McGraw, Dr. Phil, to make a documentary to, quote, capture the mission of these modern-day wildcatters. Wildcatters are the people who were, you know, back in the late 19th century drilling wells in Texas and Oklahoma and whatnot. They've also hired a U.S. Navy veteran who was working on the Golden Dome, which is Trump's missile shield against missiles coming into the United States, you know, the heir to Ronald Reagan's Star Wars thing. And a guy named Larry Swets, Greenland Energy's chair and a big shareholder, appears to enjoy access to Trump's circle, according to The Guardian this morning. But the next month, this is from The Guardian, but the next month, local people in the sparsely populated region noticed a tug pulling a barge shorewards and unloading a dozen containers. The goal was to get the equipment onshore at Jameson Land in connection with planned oil exploration drilling, the Greenland government said. And they now face a delicate decision, according to The Guardian. They could grant permission for oil drilling, even though the planned wells appear to fall within a conservation area, or, you know, in other words, they could bow to Donald Trump's demand that his friend's oil company be allowed to drill for oil in Greenland and make a pile of money. Quote, or they could refuse and, some worry, give Trump a pretext to advance his imperialist agenda. In other words, to invade Greenland. A representative for the Texas company, known as Greenland Energy, has said a vessel carrying its 300 shipping containers of drilling equipment is set to sail from Canada on September 12th, and they're planning to start drilling in October. And Trump's guy, who is our envoy to Greenland, Jeff Landry, the former Louisiana governor, said Greenland could be pumping oil next year. This is going to get weird. Keep an eye on this. The people of Greenland are not happy about this, I can tell you that. Meanwhile, speaking of climate change and climate change concerns, the Trump administration has been paying companies not to build windmills and solar farms. You'll recall that the Biden administration, with their Inflation Reduction Act, got literally billions of dollars in new projects, solar and wind projects, together. Utah, by the way, in May, generated more electricity than any other from solar than any other source. Utah, the red state of Utah, generated more electricity from solar than any other single source in the month of May. I mean, you know, this is happening here, right? But Trump is trying everything he can to kill the green energy revolution, basically, the transition. Just like Republicans tried to kill when the incandescent bulb, when Jimmy Carter was president, we came out with these fluorescent bulbs. And then during the Clinton administration, we came out with LED bulbs. And both of those administrations tried to encourage people to buy these more efficient light bulbs. And all the Republicans were like, no, we want the old incandescent ones. You know, they cause fires and they burn out faster and they use a lot more electricity. And the electricity makes more money for the guys who fund us in the fossil fuel and power industry. So the German company RWE announced last week, that they had really reached a settlement with the U.S. Department of the Interior to give up the wind leases off the coasts of New York, California, and Louisiana in exchange for a payment to them from your dollars, your taxpayer dollars, of $1.22 billion. They also said that, to make the administration happy, they're going to put $900 million toward a 16% stake in a Louisiana liquid LNG project, liquefied natural gas project, and $300 million toward a pipeline for 15 natural gas peaking projects across the United States. This is, according to Reuters, the fifth time and the largest of these projects where the Trump administration has gone in and spent hundreds of millions or billions of dollars, just giving our taxpayer dollars away to these companies to get them to stop developing green energy and instead burn more fossil fuels to heat up our planet faster and make more money for the billionaires, the fossil fuel billionaires who have been supporting Donald Trump and the Republican Party for the last, decades. Chuck Schumer says this is everything the Trump administration does can be summed up in four words: corruption at your expense. He said Trump is again spending billions of taxpayer money to limit the U.S. energy supply in favor of exporting more energy to countries like China. This will only make your utility bill more expensive. Now, there is a possible silver lining to this, and that is that Letitia James said back in June that she is joining with attorneys general from Connecticut, Maine, Massachusetts, New Jersey, Rhode Island, and Vermont with a lawsuit trying to block one of these five rescissions, or whatever you call these. And Rob Bonta, the California attorney general, has sent a notice of intent to sue over another one of the five deals. There's also some considerable concern about what the Trump administration is doing with our foreign aid money. This is, there's a piece, ProPublica is digging into this. And what Trump has basically said is that he thinks that our foreign aid money is not aligned with his interests. It doesn't go to enrich people that he wants enriched or whatever. And, there's billions of dollars in this money that Congress has appropriated, and it has to be spent. But to a large extent, and traditionally we've used this money to fund humanitarian aid and global health and pro-democracy causes around the world, but Trump doesn't care about humanitarian aid. In fact, he spits on it. He doesn't care about global health. In fact, he wants black and brown people to die. And he certainly doesn't care about pro-democracy causes. He's tried to dismantle democracy right here in the United States. We used to have this Bureau of Democracy, Human Rights, and Labor. It's called the DRL within the State Department. Now they're taking the money that was supposed to go there to promote democracy around the world, and they want to move this money. They want to take our foreign aid money that's supposed to help people who are starving or democracies that are struggling. They want to take that money and give it to Nazis in Europe, white Nazis. They want to give it to the right-wing groups. One of them is a British organization that that promotes gay conversion therapy. Another one is a British American think tank that was just created this year to, quote, focus on existential threats to Britain, to America, and to our shared Judeo-Christian civilization. And finally, they want to launch an investigation into discrimination against minorities in South Africa. Now, who is the minority in South Africa? It's white people. So the only discrimination anywhere in the world that the Trump administration wants to fund an investigation of, an analysis of, and you know, presumably, hey, let's do something about this, is in South Africa, where the discrimination is allegedly against white people, because you've got a largely black government and a wealthy white minority. And in fact, the only immigrants that the Trump administration has welcomed into the United States are white South Africans. One former agency official said it's laughable to suggest that on the African continent, the prime issue of human rights is whites in South Africa. And extensive research has found, this is a quote, that white South African farmers are not victims of crime at higher rates than other groups. So this is just wild. Trump, for 18 months now, has been claiming, echoing Elon Musk, whose family left South Africa when the apartheid government fell. He grew up there. Trump has been saying that there's a genocide of white South Africans. And he used that purported violence by black people against white people to cut off U.S. funding for HIV treatment and research. And is barring all black and brown refugees to the United States except, or all refugees to the United States except white South Africans. And he's fast-tracking them coming into the United States. And, you know, there's not a lot we can do about this. I mean, you know, it's because of the way the State Department is organized, because of the way the executive branch is organized, the way the Constitution puts all this stuff together, they can pretty much do whatever they want. And they are. So, very strange times here in the United States of America as our government becomes more and more racist, more and more Nazified, more and more right-wing, more and more hostile to women and people of color and young people, and more friendly to right-wing billionaires. It's incredible.
1: This is the Tom Hartman Program.
0: Exposing the con in conservative. I'll be right back with your calls.

0: Jordan in Albuquerque, New Mexico. Hey, Jordan, what's on your mind today?
1: But the Republican Party has done a great job of making the majority of their voters single-issue voters, meaning if it's God's, guns, abortion, immigration, and I even hate to say racism, their voters will stick their feet in the sand and defend everything else around that single issue. The Democratic Party needs to start using that same messaging, saying we are single-issue voters, anti-corruption. If it has anything to do with corruption, we are going to vote against that. Because that, if not, we're continuing to explain how a clock works. It's only about corruption, and anti-corruption is the only thing that will get us out of this.
0: I agree, and I think it should be driven from the party up. You know, I think that this should be Ken Martin's project, is to make the Democratic Party the anti-corruption party. I published this over on Daily Kos, and somebody commented that, well, you know, if Democrats are going to start talking against corruption, they're going to have to clean up their own house. I completely agree. You know,
1: I called about that last week. That was my comment last week about anti-corruption. I said we need to call out our own members. Yeah. But yeah, we need to capitalize on anti-corruption, because there's nothing else that we can all come around and say this is not benefiting our life.
0: Yeah.
1: Thank you for taking my call, Tom.
0: Sure enough, Jordan. Good talking to you. Thank you. Mark in Colombia, South America. Hey, Mark, I understand you guys had a big earthquake down there.
2: Oh, yeah. Oh, yeah.
0: You okay?
2: Huge earthquake. We're okay. We were one of the lucky ones, I tell you. I grew up in California, so I'm really familiar with earthquakes. And so I was actually in Los Angeles during the 1994 Northridge quake that brought the 10 freeway down. And so I don't usually get all that frightened about, I mean, they're frightening, but I don't get, you know, overly crazy about it. This one scared the heck out of me. Mm. I've never felt anything like this before. I mean, it was just a strange. I didn't think it was ever going to stop. I mean, the thing went for like 45 seconds to a minute straight.
0: Wow.
2: Just straight rumbling. And yeah, it was just amazing. So I thought I'd just give you a quick call and report from here. The main thing is that

0: Yeah, so the comparison is valid. It's going to be just like Milei, of course, and actually Milei came for the inauguration of this guy, and one of the universities here gave Milei an honorary degree, which was absolutely the height of irony, because this is a guy that's anti-education, anti-science in his own country, right? And to give this guy a degree is just, you don't know whether to laugh or cry, actually. It's unbelievable.
1: Yeah.
0: But yeah, so anyway, everything's said. Everything's, well, not everything's great here, but at least people are safe. But the death toll is getting higher. It's just a disaster, because they're still digging through the rubble here. And that death toll is definitely going to get higher.
1: Yeah. Mark, what's your sense of the general direction things are going in South America? I mean, we've got now, what, three countries, Venezuela, you know, run by autocrats. I guess El Salvador is in Central America. But, you know, there are still some left-wing governments, and Brazil has got a left-wing leader, don't they? Bob in Springfield, Illinois. Hey, Bob, what's up?
0: Yeah, Lula is the president of Brazil. And
1: again.
0: He's some comparatively left-wing when you compare them with all the other people. Yeah, it's a very disturbing trend, I think. See, this guy in Colombia, he won by less than 1%. It was like, I think he won by 250,000 out of 40 million votes.
1: Right.
0: And there were allegations of fraud at the ballot box, because in South America, they've got some weird, crazy counting going on, and some of the private companies are doing some of the counting. So I found the result very strange, because the left-wing president seemed to have all kinds of support in the street.
1: Yeah.
0: So
1: interesting.
0: The election result didn't reflect that.
1: Yeah. Well, Mark, thank you. Thank you for the report from Colombia. I appreciate it. Rick in Huntington Beach, California. Rick, you have the last minute. What's on your mind?
2: I think you and other shows around the country and around the world need to start saying that we declared war on Denmark.
1: Because of Greenland? Because the oil drilling guy showing up there?
2: Yeah, I think maybe Dr. Phil on trial would be a good show.
1: That would make a great reality show. And he's good at reality shows. That's what he does.
2: Well, he doesn't know anything else.
1: No, I would not want to, certainly want to not want to take psychological advice from somebody as, you know, badly damaged as Dr. Phil McGraw.
2: NATO should kick us out.
1: Yeah, well, you know, they can't really afford to, and that's the problem. But anyway, Rick, thanks for the call. Thanks for being with us today. We'll be back tomorrow, same time, same place. In the meantime, don't forget, democracy is not a spectator sport. It does actually require all of us, or it's not democracy. So get out there, get active, tag, you're it. There's a lot to do. We're just 3 months out here from the biggest election of our lifetimes. Be good to yourself and the folks around you. Stay safe. Eat your veggies. Get your exercise. Get ready. I'll catch up with you tomorrow.

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3: 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This is Winging It with Josie. I'm your DJ Deathcrow, and we're going to hop into the music and more stuff later. Stay tuned.

All right, it is 4:18 on your Wednesday afternoon, and you're tuned into KGVM 95.9. This is the Winging It with Josie show, and I'm your DJ Deathcrow. Welcome, and holy cow, today's weather. I love it. Free car wash. It was sunny this morning. Watered my tomato plants, and then next thing you know, the sky is super watering them right now. But, I mean, with today's summer thunderstorms, the forecast improves heading into the weekend. We're lucky with sunshine and warmer temperatures expected for the 4th of July. Great news. It is looking to be rainy, though, tomorrow and possibly Friday. So we'll see. Just a great reminder that Montana's weather is so bipolar, changes so quickly, especially this time of year. But speaking of summer and changes, it is that time of year for Bozeman. Super coming alive. Everything's going to bloom yet again. But some community events going on. I'm just going to touch on a few and more to come later. But we have free summer lunch for kids and teens at the Bozeman Public Library, Wednesday walks at the Indraland Abudan Wetland Preserve. Big Sky Farmers Market is this evening, and Manhattan Farmers Market also this afternoon and evening. But looking ahead, Music on Main returns tomorrow evening to downtown Bozeman, a favorite summer tradition with plenty of live music and food vendors. And the city's Bozeman's 4th of July fireworks show is scheduled for Saturday. So lots coming up, including Jukebox Hero by Foreigner. One of my favorites. Oh my gosh, love them. But we're going to hop straight back to the tunes with a little bit of a reggae hour. Or not hour, but

0: shining. You wanna stop the shining. 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You wanna stop the shining.
1: All right, it is 4:44 on your Wednesday afternoon, and you're tuned into KGVM 95.9. This is Winging It with Josie, and that last one was Wyclef. Oh my gosh, I always do this, Gene, but it's Wyclef Jean. Staying Alive. We trying to stay alive. Love that song. Such a good one. But got some even better things to mention, some events coming up. We left off with Music on Main, kicks off Downtown. That is starting tomorrow. Downtown's Music on Main summer concert series returns to downtown Bozeman July 2nd, and it's every Thursday in July with free live music, 7 to 8:30 p.m., food, drinks, running all the way through August. Pretty exciting stuff. I have not been to a Music on Main in a while, but I know a lot of people that go, and I know that it is a hit. It's not too shabby. You can definitely see some really good bands. I think I saw Paige and the Peoples on the list and a few other local goldies. So if you're interested, check it out every Thursday through August. And then July 2nd through the 4th is the Valley View Rodeo. It has three nights of rodeos at the fairgrounds on Thursday, July 2nd, Friday the 3rd, and Saturday the 4th, with regular rodeos on the 2nd and 3rd gates at 5:30, and then the real rodeo at 7. So this is the first ever Valley View Ranch Rodeo that'll be going on the 4th with fireworks show to cap the night. So that'll be pretty sweet. Arrive early to browse a new cowboy market featuring some local Montana vendors. It's from 4 to 8 on the 2nd through the 4th. And then we also got the farmers market continues on every Saturday, 9 to 12 at the fairgrounds. And yes, it is happening this Saturday. 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Also on the 4th, there is Reach Inc. is doing Race for Independence. The 19th annual one runs on Saturday, July 4th, 8 a.m. to 11, starting at the Reach Work Center on Gallatin Park Drive. You can choose from a 10K, 5K, 1K through scenic North Bozeman trails along Cherry River. Pretty cool stuff. I think it goes to something, some sort of nonprofit, but I couldn't tell you. And then, of course, 4th of July fireworks. Annual fireworks show is this Saturday. Displays beginning at 10 p.m. in Bozeman. And then we also got at the Armory, the Sky Shed is throwing a rooftop party. Happy birthday, Murica. Rooftop celebration at the Sky Shed. It's going to be the 4th, 8 to 12 a.m., live music, light bites, cash bar, prime rooftop view of the fireworks show. That's happening at 10 on the 4th. Pretty cool stuff. Also, July 7th, Farmers Market at Lindley Park, every Tuesday in July from 5 to 8 p.m., featuring Montana farmers, produce, makers, and small businesses. So much stuff going on. Oh my gosh. And to top it, July 9th through the 18th is the Big Sky PBR, Big Sky's biggest week. The PBR kicks off with Montana's premier horse sale, July 9th through the 11th, followed by the Big Sky Community Rodeo, July 10th, then the Running of the Bulls trial race, July 12th, and a free community day with Mutton Bustin' and inaugural Pinewood Classic, July 14th. Bingo night, also on the 14th, and then a golf tournament. They are gonna have three nights of championship bull riding with concerts with Alana Springsteen and Dylan Gossett. Pretty cool stuff. I've never been to the Big Sky PBR Rodeo, but It sounds large, very big, very PBR, and sounds like the biggest week for Big Sky. But just a kind reminder to you, mamas, don't let your babies grow up to be cowboys, is coming up right now by Waylon Jennings. Really, you couldn't have said it better. Waylon Jennings and Willie Nelson. We're going to hop back into the tunes and we'll finish up with additional events going on. Stay tuned.
2: Lone Star belt buckles and old faded Levi's.

I used to love this town and this neighborhood. The streets were safe, the schools were good, the mill was humming 24/7. I was foreman on the line 3 to 11.

You know I love my country, and I'm not one to complain. But there's a lot of us that feel like we've been left stranded here.

Oh man, that one, Willie Nelson always has my heart. Oh my gosh, it's tourist season in Bozeman. That last song cues up in my head every tourist season when you see everybody coming to visit Bozeman and play cowboy. I love it. Bozeman really is like the real Westworld, I tell you what. But that last one, Willie Nelson, cowboys are frequently secretly fond of each other. Such a goodie. Before that, we had some Hank Williams Jr., Dope Lemon, November South, Ron Gallo, Jimmy Wakely, and Waylon Jennings and Willie Nelson. All the rodeos coming up, loving it. Why is Montana called Big Sky Country? Oh my gosh, everybody comes here to visit the Big Sky Country, and that's really what it's about, tourist season. You've probably heard Montana called Big Sky Country more times than you can count. But have you ever wondered where that nickname actually came from? It's an interesting story. The name actually became popular in the 1960s after author A.B. Guthrie Jr. published the novel The Big Sky. The phrase resonated because anyone who spent time in Montana knows exactly what it means. Unlike many other parts of the country where forests, tall buildings, or hills block your view, Montana often gives you the uninterrupted horizon. The sky seems enormous, stretching from mountain range to mountain range. It's absolutely amazing, and it's especially noticeable you're driving through the Gallatin Valley, crossing any ranch land, watching the sunset, or the sunrise. It's amazing. It's why many people love it here, you know. But if anybody wants to get involved, the city is redoing their building design. I don't even know what to call it, rules. So if you want to get involved, the city commission, this is huge, to stop Bozeman from allowing 5-story buildings, or I think it might even be 5 or 9 stories they're trying to allow. Get involved with your city. There's so much going on and so much we can do to be impactful and be part of the change that's going on in Bozeman instead of just complaining about it after it happens. There's so much more people can actually do while it's going on. So I would definitely encourage you, Engage Bozeman has a ton of stuff on it. You can sign up for notifications. There's so much going on and so many ways to get involved. And if we can do anything to help our state change in ways that are impactful and positive ways. Like, it's gonna change either way, but if we can do anything to change it in ways that we want to see and we want our future generations and kids to see, I promise it's worth it. Sometimes I feel like a chicken running around with my head cut off with all the stuff that you try to be involved in, but it is so worth it. Montana covers nearly 147,000 square miles. It's the 4th largest state in the U.S. And it has just over 1 million residents. And it's growing so fast. We can do something. There's lots of open wide spaces, lots of sky, lots of stuff to do. Be a part of the change. I promise, it is worth it. Anyway, this show wouldn't be the Winging It with Josie show on KGVM 95.9 if Goodbye Horses by Q Lazarus didn't play. So up next, we got Goodbye Horses, such a goldie. We're kind of going to do a little metal rock segment. But yeah, after that, we'll take another break. I'll preach more about nonsense, and then we'll get even more back to the music. You're listening to KGBM 95.9, Winging It with Josie. I'm your DJ Deathcrow, and here is Goodbye Horses. Enjoy.

All right, it is 5:37. That last one was Afterlife by Evanescence. Oh my God, she is so good. I love her. It's amazing. I got to see her, and she sounds exactly the same. And you can tell because that is her new release, Afterlife. So if you haven't heard it yet, you heard it here first. Evanescence and Afterlife. So good. Honestly. Can't be afraid to die and walk away from, don't be afraid to die and walk away from anything that is not good for you, and don't let people judge you. I have learned all of these the hard way so many times, and I still fall for them and trip on my face about it. Oh my gosh, it's embarrassing. Sometimes life will humble you, but also you've got to keep yourself in check. I am so grateful for the people, places, and things and animals I have in my life. And I am grateful for the people that keep me in check. Shout out to Bob. I appreciate you. And you're the best. And oh my gosh, all of the other people that keep me in check. For those who don't know, Bob is the KGVM boss. He's the best. KGVM 95.9 would not be here without him, and all the other DJs that rock and roll. Really couldn't have it better. But anyway, speaking of rock and rolling, we're going to rock and roll right back into the music, continuing with some more Rob Zombie, because you guys know I'm a sucker, and System of a Down, White Zombie, Ghost. We got some Paramore, Marilyn Manson, Primus. All that stuff coming up, so stay tuned. Bien, y luchar contra la injusticia y la maldad.

sit. 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Just a bear. I killed everyone. I'm away forever. But

We got the Ballad of Bodacious coming up right now, Primus. Bodacious was an American bucking bull. He was also known throughout the world, rodeo world, as the world's most dangerous bull. He was known as the greatest bull to ever buck. Sweet bull. Not very sweet, actually. Very dangerous bull. But, fun fact, and Primus. Anyway, we're going to end out with this song, and I hope you'll have a happy 4th of July. Celebrate the Independence Day, and enjoy the rest of this Primus song. You've been listening to KGBM 95.9, Winging It with Josie, and I'm your DJ, Deathcrow. Out.

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1: I know many people feel that at the start of Israel's military action in Gaza, my party didn't get it right, and I am sorry about that. The response has too often not been good enough. We need to do better.
0: As Britain's new Prime Minister, Andy Burnham, apologizes for the Labour Party's stance on Gaza, we'll speak to Britain's former Labour Party leader, British MP Jeremy Corbyn. He recently chaired a tribunal on Gaza that concluded Britain was complicit in genocide.
2: Today, we teach children about history's worst war crimes.